0: brain injuries.
1: You're almost swinging as if hanging from the top of the roller coaster. And the force of it is moving you left and right, forwards, backwards.
0: Also,
2: it can be paid for like it's 1919 with your energy savings. Now, if you don't mind, I want to be alone.
0: AI is used to recreate the legendary Hollywood actress Greta Garbo to sell ball bearings. How ethical or unethical is this?
3: BBC News with Govinda Gill. Israeli passengers on a flight from Dubai have described how they overpowered the co-pilot after he stabbed the pilot. Several passengers forced their way into the cockpit and restrained the attacker as the Fly Dubai aircraft plummeted towards the ground. Two other aircrew then took control and made an emergency landing in Saudi Arabia. Once on the ground, medics checked the passengers. Aria Myers was one of those involved.
4: We met the passengers as they came off the flight. We did an initial assessment to make sure that there were no serious injuries. We spoke to a few people who just to ensure that they were okay. We did another assessment once they reached the hall inside the terminal. One passenger, approximately 50 years old, was taken to hospital with a chest injury. He's also in mild condition.
3: Fly Dubai has suspended flights to Israel while the incident is investigated. The US Defense Secretary Pete Hegseth says he's fired 10% of generals and admirals across the forces and has done away with a further 10% of top posts. Addressing troops in Virginia, Mr. Hegseth suggested officers who fail to agree with his efforts to make the military focus on warfighting had gone.
5: The media calls that a purge. I call it accountability and long overdue. And frankly, the bare minimum. As usual, what the media levels as an accusation, I wear as an accomplishment. You see, you can't change a culture with the same people who enabled it.
3: Democratic lawmakers have raised concerns about the potential politicization of the traditionally neutral US military. The US Supreme Court has overturned a stay of execution for a woman convicted of murder 3 decades ago. Krista Pike may now be killed within hours, making her the first woman to be executed in Tennessee in 2 centuries. Earlier, a US federal appeals court granted a stay of execution an hour before it was due to take place. Molly Davis is a reporter with the local newspaper, The Tennessean, and is outside the prison.
6: I've attended a number of these, and it runs on a very strict schedule. So everything goes according to the protocol that they have laid out by law. Those of us who are members of the media outside the prison, we are just waiting right now, poised to report on the next developments. But there's no way to be sure how long that will take. We know that the media witnesses are already inside and that prison officials have been waiting all day for the go-ahead.
3: New data shows Switzerland's glaciers have suffered a near record loss of ice after intense summer heat waves led to unusually rapid melting. The figures from the Glacier Monitoring Switzerland group reveal that the country's glaciers have lost 5.5% of their ice in the last 12 months alone. World News from the BBC. A US judge has approved a settlement between Paramount and a group of US states that clears the way for the company's takeover of Warner Brothers Discovery. It will create a huge media empire spanning television, news and cinema. The states try to block Paramount's $110 billion acquisition of Warner, alleging it would harm competition. Turkey's Justice Ministry says it shut down the website and social media accounts of T24, a popular independent digital news website. The authorities accused the outlet of spreading what they called LGBT propaganda. This comes weeks after a major crackdown on the LGBT community, involving raids on numerous gay bars and activists' homes. Several people were arrested. The British Prime Minister, Andy Burnham, has said the governing Labour Party's manifesto at the next general election could include a new referendum on Britain's membership of the European Union. He said Brexit had done more harm than good. The UK voted to leave by 52% to 48%. Henry Zeffman reports.
7: Mr. Burnham said that later this year he would identify different options for Britain's long-term relationship with the EU. One of those options is rejoining. Other options the Prime Minister has mooted include rejoining the EU's trade bloc, the customs union, or rejoining the single market. Asked by the BBC whether a fresh in-out referendum could be a Labour pledge at the next election,

0: Day of dramatic scenes and at times very muddled information after a pilot on a flight from Dubai to Tel Aviv stabbed his co-pilot and possibly attempted to crash the plane. Passengers stormed the cockpit to subdue the attacker before off-duty pilots landed the plane safely in Saudi Arabia. Those travelling, who are mostly all Israelis, have now reached Tel Aviv. The pilot who launched the attack has been arrested and is being questioned by the Saudi authorities. The injured pilot is in hospital, where he's reported to be in a stable condition. But there are still many unanswered questions. No information has been released about the identity of the attacker or how he was able to have access to a weapon on board. Our correspondent, Yogit Elamai, reports from Tel Aviv.
1: What was that? What happened? A passenger asks, panic rising as the plane she's in appears to be out of control. They look over their seats, unaware right now of what is unfolding in the cockpit. A man walks up to the front of the plane to find out. Agonizing moments pass. It's stable now, the passengers heard saying. But then screams ring out as the plane appears to swerve again. Outside the cockpit, a passenger comforts a bloodied pilot lying on the floor. We're standing guard so no one can get to the cockpit, the passengers say. And then a second injured pilot on the floor. Israel's prime minister has said one pilot stabbed the other and tried to crash the plane. But passengers stopped him from doing that. One of those men was Asaf Rajwan.
2: We've just taken control of the terrorists. We're about to land. Anyone who hears me, we need help. We're landing in Tabuk, apparently in the area of Saudi Arabia. All aboard the flight are healthy and in one piece, aside from the pilot. We need help.
1: Two other pilots who were on the plane managed to bring it under control. In Tel Aviv, families began arriving at the airport once they were told their loved ones were on their way home from Saudi Arabia. When the passengers landed, Israel's Prime Minister Benjamin Netanyahu met them. Some of them said the pilot who was stabbed managed to open the cockpit door despite his injuries. Israel has identified him as Indian national Smith Machar. Finally, late in the evening, the passengers came out of the airport. Asaf Rajwan, who tackled the attacker, got a hero's welcome.
3: I didn't think about it. It's something that you do without think. Just run into there and save your daughter's life, your family wife, and all the people in the plane. You don't think, you just act.
1: Moti Kona, another passenger, described his terrifying experience.
4: In my life, I've never seen death pass before my eyes. It was a frightening situation. The plane was swerving from side to side. At one stage, there was no pilots. One was neutralized and the other was in shock.
1: Today there is much joy and celebration here. Tomorrow a search for answers must begin.
0: Well, the attack has prompted strong political reaction ahead of a consequential election in Israel next month, as I heard from our Middle East specialist, Sebastian Usher.
5: The Israeli Prime Minister Benjamin Netanyahu was on the ropes. He'd always presented himself as Mr. Security. And of course, on his watch, October the 7th happened. He's not allowed an independent investigation to take place. A lot of pressure from his rivals to do that. So he was in a difficult situation. I think this makes his situation easier for now, at least. Obviously, it's a diversion. I mean, it's nothing to do with him that it ended well as far as Israel's concerned. But I mean, he will benefit from that. This could have been a terrible disaster, obviously. And I think the messaging that he's trying to get across and his supporters trying to get across came through when he was at the airport. He was meeting the Israelis who were on the plane when they came back. And one of them, the passenger who says that he was one of those who was able to get into the cockpit and wrestle with the co-pilot. He even said he took control of the plane briefly. He'd seen how to do it on TV. He greeted Ms. Netanyahu and was greeted by the Israeli Prime Minister as kind of equals and used the same phraseology that Ms. Netanyahu has used a lot, that he rose like a lion, essentially, to the challenge. And this is something that echoes what Ms. Netanyahu used just last week at the UN General Assembly, and very much in support of his strategy that Israel must not stop its fight until it's defeated its enemies. He's received criticism from political rivals, but he's making political capital out of this.

0: the opposition leader Yair Lapid said that what happened with this flight had nothing to do with what Ms. Netanyahu was warning about just a day ago when he was saying there might be a major attack. He was saying you can't use it this way. This was something quite different. You did not say this was going to happen. So don't try and play up as if it was.
1: And they're now talking about more stringent checks for pilots and cabin crew going to Israel, because going there as a passenger, you go through a lot of checks. Mm-hmm. But presumably now they're going to be tightening up the ones they're carrying out on staff.
0: 100%. I mean, I think, you know, we know that if you're travelling on an Israeli airline, it's incredibly stringent. They have air marshals. They have probably the highest security in the world. The issue is planes that are carrying Israelis but are not Israeli planes. You don't have the same stringent security. Now, obviously, Israel does have, you know, as much control as it can over that, but it doesn't have final say. So what has been announced by the Israeli authorities is they're going to try, I don't know quite how they're going to do it, but bring that sort of level of control into non-Israeli airlines as well. I think that's going to be very difficult because you're not going to be able to put air marshals and things on every plane that goes there. And as you say, focusing on the air crew as well, more perhaps than before. But I think across the political divide in Israel, there's unity about praising the passengers on board as great heroes and that security needs to be increased, but division over how this is going to play out politically. As I say, Netanyahu's political rivals can see that this is doing him good at the moment. This could potentially see him over the line. I have to see.
1: Sebastian Usher. Next, how do you work out how someone else is feeling, whether they're angry or happy, for example? You might take into account their facial expressions, their body language, or their tone of voice. But new research from Durham University in the UK has found that adults and children rely on different senses to judge how a person is feeling. The study was led by the psychology professor, Paddy Ross. He outlined his findings to Claudia Hammond.
2: There was a study back in the 70s called the Color Vita study, in which if you saw a flash, you were meant to hit a button. And if you heard a beep, you were meant to hit a different button. But then what the experimenters did was on purpose played them both at the same time and just said to people, hit whatever button you fancy. And what they found was that predominantly adults hit the button for the flash, so the visual stimulus. But they found the reverse in kids, that the children would primarily hit the button for the beep. So we wanted to know whether that Color Vita effect extended to emotion recognition. So what we did was we showed kids and adults people moving in emotional ways, so maybe cowering in fear or with their fists up in anger, but we played mismatched auditory stimuli, so someone crying or laughing or shouting. And what happens is if you show someone, for instance, cowering in fear, but you hear them laughing and you just say to participants, how's that person feeling? An adult will tend to say what they see, that that person's fearful, that they're scared. Whereas for exactly the same stimulus, a child will say that that person's happy if they hear them laughing.
3: Why could it be? It seems really surprising. You'd think that the most salient, obvious thing in front of you would be what someone's looking like.
2: We know that the auditory system is the first to develop. There's evidence of people being able to hear in utero. So there's some studies where children will attend longer to their mother's voice compared to a stranger's voice reading the same thing because they've been exposed to that in the womb. You know, children are little. They cannot see as far as someone who is 5 foot tall. We as adults can see threat before we hear it. We can see much further. We are taller. We have better eyesight than babies can't see more than a few feet in front of their faces. So I suppose they're exposed to all of this auditory stimuli. You can't really ignore what you're hearing. So it could be an experience thing. That is what they are most experienced at doing, is listening compared to seeing. But it could be a fun evolutionary argument that actually it's much more useful from a survival point of view when you're young to be able to hear threat before you can see it.
3: Do we know what's going on in the brain that makes this happen?
2: There's two schools of thought. One is that it's a thing called overshadowing, which is where the kids are hearing something and seeing something, but they're processing that auditory information much, much more, so to speak, than the visual. And so when they go to recall what they've seen, they just have access to way more auditory information than visual information. The other school of thought is something called response competition. And that's where they process both signals just fine. But when they get asked then to make a response, they just rely on what they hear for whatever reason. Maybe it's a more salient emotional cue for them.
1: That was Professor Paddy Ross, and you're listening to The Newsroom. A reminder of the main news. Passengers on a flight from Dubai to Israel have described how they overpowered the co-pilot after he stabbed the pilot and apparently tried to crash the plane. New data reveals Switzerland's glaciers suffered a near-record loss of ice this year as intense summer heatwaves led to unusually rapid melting. The figures from Glacier Monitoring Switzerland have been called devastating by scientists. We heard more from our Switzerland correspondent, Imogen Folkes.
4: The key findings for this year are that the glaciers have lost another 5.5% of their volume. That's almost the same. We had a record loss in 2022, close to 6%. And if you look at the last 5 years, these glaciers have lost 20%, a fifth of their volume. And the bigger ones this year, your listeners might know the Rhone Glacier or the Aletsch, they this summer with these successive heat waves have lost more than ever. Now, some people might be saying, well, why does that really matter, ice on the top of a mountain? I've been talking to Matthias Huss, who's the head of glacier monitoring here in Switzerland.
5: The long-term consequence is water shortage. We're not seeing it now because we're still getting out a lot of water from the glaciers during these heat waves. But if we repeat the same year 20 years from now, it will be much more critical in terms of water availability for irrigation, the food supply. It's also all the transportation chains, also nuclear power plants sometimes needed to close down because there was simply not enough water in the streams. So it's really changing the whole situation.
1: Imogen, the Alps are known for glaciers, but what could the future look like?
4: Well, this is actually the thing that everybody in this part of the world is asking themselves. I just 2 weeks ago drove up over the Alps from Italy. It's a trip I do almost every year in September. And this is the first time I have seen no snow, no ice, everything grey. Now, Matthias Huss spends every year from June till September way up in the high Alps measuring the ice. This year, he found a really different landscape.
5: I've just visited a large plateau that is now completely devoid of ice. It's a moon landscape, dry and dead. There are some little remnants, some ice blocks still lying around and melting there on the hot rocks. And interestingly also, the vegetation is coming back and trying to recolonize these deserts. So it's a shifting of the elevation boundaries. The ice is getting lost and the vegetation is rising.
4: There we go. Beautiful views that we all know about in the Alps, but these views are changing. And as we heard there from Matthias Huss and from the report published today, the consequences are going to be much more than the postcards we sent home from Holland in the Alps are changing.
1: Imogen Folkes. Now, it's one of the most famous lines in cinema.
6: I want to be alone.
7: Where have you been? I suppose I can cancel the Vienna contract?
6: I just want to be alone.
7: You're going to be very much alone, my dear madame. This is the end.
1: Greta Garbo in the 1932 film Grand Hotel. But now the star has gone from the golden age of Hollywood to a new age of artificial intelligence. More than a century after her screen debut and decades after her death, an AI version of the actress has starred in an advert for ball bearings.
8: Zero friction, remarkable speed. And it can be paid for like it's 1919 with your energy savings. Now, if you don't mind, I want to be alone.
1: The rationale behind the ad is that when alive, Garbo featured in a promotional film for the same company. But the reappearance of an actress who retired in her 30s and lived much of her life as a recluse has raised eyebrows. Other late stars have also been given the AI resurrection treatment, and it's been labelled by some as ghost-ploitation. Dominic Lees is an associate professor of filmmaking at Britain's Reading University and specialises in the use of generative AI. He says it's an ethical dilemma.
9: It's in a very murky legal zone. The big questions are who controls us after we're dead, and law internationally is to kind of work out those questions. Who controls our voice? Who controls our faces and our images? We've got a new situation in which the estate of a celebrity no longer just handles the financial affairs and so on after their death, but now controls their likeness and can deploy that for financial gain. And that would not have been something that Greta Garbo was aware of when her executors were appointed. This is a huge question for the creative industries and for performers. We found that in the UK, voice actors have lost 70 or 80% of their income in the last couple of years because of the advent of voice cloning. And now we're moving on to the point where an actor's likeness can be reproduced visually. So this is a new situation we're encountering.
1: Professor Dominic Lees. Still to come, the relationship between a musician and his very special cello that began half a century ago. But first, the X2 roller coaster at California's Six Flags Magic Mountain theme park has been one of America's most popular rides. But it's now closing for good after more than 100 people came forward, alleging they suffered brain injuries after riding it. The park said the roller coaster passed a range of safety tests, but conceded that visitors had lost confidence in the attraction. Kyung La is a journalist with CNN and has been investigating.
10: What the families or the victims themselves have described is that they have gone into the hospital, they had their skulls cut open, and their lawyers say that it was connected, they believe, to this ride. Three people that I saw, one was very small and young, the other woman was a little larger and 10 years older. So we have a 25-year-old, a woman who is 39, and then an older gentleman, probably in about his 60s, and he was quite larger. So three very different types of people, different bodies, and different ages.
1: Our North America correspondent, Shaima Khalil, told us more about the ride.
11: You only have to look at YouTube, people filming themselves as they're sitting on those seats that rotate 360 degrees, that being pulled backwards in that beginning of the ride, and then cut into the, you know, the money shot of them plunging down headfirst. In some cases, lawyers have mentioned some needing emergency brain surgery. You mentioned the 100 riders alleging brain injuries, but one law firm bringing several cases against the park said it was contacted by over 400 people about broader injuries they say is connected to the ride. And while the lawyers have said, look, their clients welcome the closure, it has come too late for some of them. This has been going on for a while. We know of one family of a 22-year-old who died after riding the X2 about 2 years ago, and they had just only settled a wrongful death case with the park only in August. So it has been going on for a while, these troubles with that very popular ride. The park said they recognize that trust in that particular ride, popular as it is among riders, that the rider trust has just been dented, it's been affected, and that they've taken that very seriously. They did reiterate, look, this is a very popular ride. It has passed a range of safety tests. I would say, though, that we're talking about permanently closing that ride. It had been under investigation since July, so it's been closed since July, after reports of two riders suffering brain hemorrhages. So the California safety regulatory officials have been investigating that, and that has been ongoing since July. The park says that 16 million people have ridden since the X2 was relaunched in 2008. So yes, it's very popular. Yes, it's a real adrenaline rush, and it's a real favorite among enthusiasts. But unfortunately, if you look at what the lawyers are saying of some clients, they had gone in for a thrill, but they've suffered catastrophic brain injuries, and these are the things that are still ongoing that have led to the permanent closure.
1: Shaima Khalil. 50 years ago, a young musician named Stephen Isserlis heard a performance on a very special cello in a BBC studio. Little did he know, he would go on to become its custodian and play the instrument himself. And now he's released music to mark 300 years since it was built. He brought the cello along for a chat with the BBC's Chloe Tilley.
12: the Marquis de Gobron, a Stradivarius of 1726, 300 years ago. And the Marquis was apparently a French aristocrat who got guillotined in the revolution. So my poor cello is probably still suffering from post-traumatic stress. But he seems okay now. So I heard this cello when I was a little boy, and then I heard her play it again much later, and I was sitting next to my sort of best friend, and after one movement, he turned to me and said, "That's the cello for you." I mean, that was years ago, and I had no idea I'd be playing it then.
13: How and why does it sound different to other cellos? Explain that to us.
12: These instruments have souls. I played for 9 years on another Stradivarius, the Feuermann Stradivarius. It's extraordinary how different they are. The Feuermann Stradivarius was sort of very clear and bright and more like a violin in a way. And this cello is very sort of bassy. It's not a tenor, it's a bass.
13: Obviously, we're on the radio, so people aren't able to see it. Just explain to us the beauty of what I see before me.
12: It's a rich, sort of quite dark brown, with the sort of beautiful stripes down it from, of course, the original tree, which apparently may have been... It may really be true that it was cut down at midnight on a full moon. And a beautiful scroll, which I don't think it affects the sound, but it's just Stradivarius sort of showing what he can do.
13: Talk to us, if you would, about the music that you're releasing to mark the 300-year birthday of your cello. Vast amount of music.
12: I know.
13: And talk to us about the choices that you made.
12: I suppose the most important music there are the Bach suites. I never felt I'd be ready to record the Bach suites. And then my father said, "Look, I'm 90. I want you to record the Bach suites." And he came the day I recorded that and sat in the box. It's full of joy, that piece. So there's Bach suites, there's all five Beethoven sonatas, and it's Elgar Concerto, Walton Concerto, which is a fabulous piece that has not really ever got its due. And it's, I think, one of the greatest of all cello concertos. It's beautiful.
1: That was Stephen Isserle speaking to Chloe Tilley, and you've been listening to The Newsroom with me, Charlotte Gallagher. A reminder of the main news. Dramatic details have emerged of how passengers on an Israeli flight from Dubai overpowered the co-pilot after he stabbed the pilot and apparently tried to bring the plane down.
14: We're glad to have you with us. In an hour, the documentary reflects on the legacy of West Africa's Ebola outbreak 10 years ago.
15: In Ituri, which is where the outbreak started, those healthcare facilities, they're extremely basic. Most places don't have gloves. And most places don't have running water. Even now.
14: After that, we join Outlook.
16: Get ready for a cinematic doubleheader from Lagos, Nigeria. First, the bold filmmaker who took on Disney and made history in the process, followed by the tough Kung Fu kid changing safety on Nollywood film sets.
14: And at 3:30 GMT, the food chain looks at adapting your diet if you're taking a weight loss drug.
17: With many people taking these medicines, they will have reduced metabolic health. So they're already coming from a place where their body may be struggling with certain nutrients. And we know that micronutrient deficiencies are a concern in people who take these medicines without the correct nutritional support.
14: This is the BBC World Service.
18: This is the BBC World Service, and coming up after the news, the global story. More than 15 years after The Social Network, a new movie on the inner workings of Facebook is hitting cinemas this October. Jeff Horwitz, the journalist whose reporting inspired the film, tells us about Meta's troubles and what the company's trying to do to keep its place as one of the world's most powerful tech giants. Join me, Tristan Redman, in 2 minutes.
19: BBC News with Govinda Gill. Israeli passengers on a flight from Dubai have described how they overpowered the co-pilot after he stabbed the pilot and apparently tried to crash the plane. Several passengers forced their way into the cockpit and restrained the attacker as the Fly Dubai aircraft plummeted towards the ground. Two other aircrew who were on board then took control and made an emergency landing. New data from the Glacier Monitoring Switzerland Group shows that the country's glaciers have suffered a near-record loss of ice this year after intense summer heat waves led to unusually rapid melting. The British Prime Minister, Andy Burnham, has said their governing Labour Party's manifesto at the next general election could include a promise of a new referendum on Britain's membership of the European Union. Mr. Burnham said the UK needed to consider the options. The US Supreme Court has overturned a stay of execution for a woman who was convicted of murder 3 decades ago. Krista Pike may now be killed within hours, making her the first woman to be executed in Tennessee in 2 centuries. The US Defense Secretary Pete Hegseth says he's fired 10% of generals and admirals across the forces and has now done away with a further 10% of top posts. A US judge has approved a settlement between Paramount and a group of US states that clears the way for the company's takeover of Warner Brothers Discovery. The deal will create a huge media empire. A controversial Zimbabwean businessman, Wicknell Chavaro, is among 6 people who have been killed in a helicopter crash near the capital, Harare. The British broadcaster and campaigner Esther Ranson has died, aged 86. Dame Esther was best known for hosting the BBC consumer affairs shows That's Life, which ran for more than 2 decades, combining serious investigations with lighter satirical items. BBC News.
18: Remember when Facebook was the place to be? It was all teenagers tagging each other in photos and poking each other. The company used words like share and connect and community a lot. More than 20 years after Facebook was founded, the company, now known as Meta, is in an existential funk. Young people say Facebook couldn't be less cool. They're leaving it in droves. The company's virtual reality experiment, known as the Metaverse, was canned after tens of billions of dollars of losses. If you remember the movie The Social Network about the early days of the company, now there's a sort of a sequel. The movie's out next week. It charts Meta's fall from grace and a journalist's investigation of allegations that the company's social media platforms were harming children. So, are these desperate times for Meta? From the BBC, I'm Tristan Redman in London, and this is The Global Story. Today on the show, we'll be speaking with the journalist that partly inspired the new film, and we'll be asking him, how did it all get so messy for Meta? Jeff Horwitz doesn't feel that comfortable being near the centre of the story. He's currently a tech reporter at Reuters, but previously he worked at the Wall Street Journal, where he made big waves with his work on the so-called Facebook files. These were a series of investigative reports in 2021 that made explosive revelations about how Meta functions. And just a note for anyone listening with children, some of the allegations we'll be discussing involve explicit online content. It's fantastic to have you with us, Jeff, particularly at this moment when you are about to enter a maelstrom of a film which is partly about your life. The Social Reckoning is coming out very soon. You are played by Jeremy Allen White, who is known to some people as an underwear model for Calvin Klein, as well as being an actor. How does that feel, being played by such a person?
20: Well, I am not known as an underwear model. I really have yet to have my break on that front. It's crazy. The whole thing of having a film in which there is a character named Jeff Horwitz who participates in journalism, although it is not, you know, sort of strictly based on my experiences precisely, inspired by, not based on, is kind of awesome and weird. I have not seen the film yet, so I'll save my opinion on whether it's more awesome or more weird, but you know, it's certainly exciting.
18: Well, tell us then, what is the story? What is your story that's depicted in this movie?
20: Back in 2020 and 2021, I made contact with a Facebook employee. It wasn't Meta then, it was Facebook, and started building a relationship because this person had serious concerns about how the company was building its products and hiding information potentially about relevant societal effects of those products. And that person was Frances Haugen. And so the movie is the story of that relationship, you know, telling sort of explaining what the company was doing through that.
18: Well, apart from you, Jeff Horwitz, who are the other main characters?
20: There's Frances Haugen, who was the whistleblower who I worked with. And she's being played by Mikey Madison and a whole bunch of other folks, including Jeremy Strong as Mark Zuckerberg. I'm interested in seeing it, I'll say that.
18: Okay, well, it's called The Social Reckoning, and it's, let's think of it as a second installment of a first film that came out all the way back in 2010, which was called The Social Network. Many of our listeners will remember it.
0: This idea is potentially worth millions of dollars.
21: Millions?
0: Yes.
22: I just wanted to let you know that Zuckerberg stole our website.
23: They're saying that we stole the Facebook from Divya Narendra and the Winklevoss.
24: I know what it says.
23: Did we?
25: $1 million isn't cool. You know what's cool?
23: $1 billion.
18: It was the story of Facebook back in the early 2000s. And it was fascinating. I remember watching it at the time because the story arc was of this group of people who were college students. And then before they knew it, they were almost unimaginably rich because of launching this social network. So that was very much kind of act one. The story of Facebook, then now Meta, has become somewhat more complicated since then. How have things progressed since the end of that movie until the beginning of this one? Fill us in.
20: I think it's useful to think about the platform that existed at that time, right? Which is Facebook was a set of like largely static pages that people maintained. And then there would be updates that, you know, from people you'd followed that would show up in chronological order in your feed. There was no real curation happening. And what happened after that is on its way to the 2012 IPO, they began sort of building the curated, personalized version of the platform that anyone who uses social media is now vastly more familiar with, in which the platform itself is designed to optimize what it shows you based on what it believes is broadly popular and specifically going to be popular with you. You know, this was done because it was meant to optimize for how much time people spent on the platform and how much content they produced, how many ads they watched, obviously, is the final measure of this as a business matter. And it came with a lot of consequences.
18: Such as?
20: The concept of virality, of things that just sort of breach containment very quickly and before maybe anyone's had a time to had a chance to fact check them or think through them. That's greatly boosted by the system they set up, right? It is sort of a pro-virality, sort of pro-acceleration system. Likewise, you know, the ability to see certain types of content, if you engage with it, recognize that engagement and try to serve you more of the same, whether that is cat videos or videos featuring unhealthy weight loss techniques and conspiracies and, you know, sort of political rhetoric of a sort that might be a little bit vitriolic. There was a long period of time when, like, the big thing people were concerned about was, like, micro-targeting of advertisements. This is the Cambridge Analytica stuff.
26: Cambridge Analytica, the data privacy scandal, which has created a nightmare scenario for Facebook.
18: Which was a scandal which broke out in 2016 around the Brexit vote in the UK, right?
20: And the US election and Russian election interference.
26: The social media site is under scrutiny after news that data from up to 50 million users was taken for ad targeting efforts during the 2016 election.
27: Are you accusing Cambridge Analytica of planting fake news?
28: Absolutely.
29: Facebook is trying to parse out this very narrow difference between having had a data breach and a data misuse.
20: In the wake of the 2016 election and then kind of continuing on for a couple of years with Cambridge Analytica, there was a broad sense that something had gone wrong on social media, right? Like, people just weren't supposed to talk to each other like this.
28: When you think about what is democracy and what is necessary for a functioning democracy,
15: we need to at least have agreement on what is real. If we're living in different realities, we can't talk to each other because we aren't seeing or hearing any of the same things.
20: And so the question was, like, what was going on? And for a few years inside Meta, they legitimately grappled with what was going on and whether maybe it could be fixed. And so they spun up a whole bunch of teams that were going to try to see what changes to the product might accomplish in terms of making the product something where good discussions happened and healthy relationships were formed and, you know, groups distributed useful information. That lasted for a few years. A very short version would be that the company, in fact, realized that what they had been optimizing for, growth and engagement and advertising revenue, was in fact frequently running directly contrary to trying to optimize for quality discussion, civil discourse. I have managed to get, you know, people to share tens of thousands of blurry screenshots taken with personal phones of internal Meta work product that demonstrates that this is exactly the tension, right, between growth and what I think a lot of people would consider a healthy platform. And what's very well demonstrated is the company has, when push comes to shove, consistently chosen growth. So what happened is the people that Meta had hired to make the platform better found themselves increasingly boxed in which they came up with solutions. And unfortunately, the solutions they came up with almost invariably involved taking the platform off of sort of the growth optimal path.
2: Well, over the years, Mark Zuckerberg and the company leadership have been pretty adamant that Facebook, they say, is about connecting people. They have this indicator, meaningful social interactions. They say that Facebook is a force for good in the world. Be that as it may, if the atmosphere around the company in the world is very different from the moment when that first film was released back in 2010, from your reporting, how would you describe public sentiment around Meta right now?
20: I think people did start to appreciate, certainly by 2020 and definitely by the time we published the Facebook files at the Wall Street Journal, that this company...
2: Which was in 2021.
20: Yes, that this company was making choices that seemed to benefit itself at the expense of democracy in fragile parts of the world, at the expense of teenagers consuming some really horrendous stuff. The company, for a few years, I think, made an effort to say it was like really trying to fix the things that had gone wrong. I think the company accepted that there were going to be significant public image problems that were going to be lasting. I mean, this is a memo I got inside the company. It was a marketing document noting that people absolutely thought the worst of Meta, but that there was no decline in how often they used the product. So this was not a business problem. It was maybe a problem for executives on an annoyance basis. And you know, Mark Zuckerberg in particular just sort of adopted a different tone.
3: One of the things that I look back on and regret is I think we accepted other people's view of some of the things that, you know, they were asserting that we were doing wrong or were responsible for that I don't actually think we were. I think we should have been firmer about and clearer about which of the things we actually felt like we had a part in and which ones we didn't.
2: I mean, when you published those Facebook files back in 2021, one of the things that you and your colleagues revealed was that there was an internal finding inside Meta that Facebook, the platform, was considered desperately uncool, especially by younger people.
4: Well, when was the last time you logged on to Facebook? If you can remember, you may not be a millennial or part of Gen Z.
5: Facebook has become a behemoth. But a growing number of teenagers have lost interest.
6: I think Facebook's time, especially for my generation, is over.
2: Well, those young people who may or may not think that Facebook is now desperately uncool, They're very much at the center of the conversation about the company right now.
7: The tech giant Meta is accused of deliberately designing some of its platforms to be addictive to its young users.
2: We have all these lawsuits that are swirling around Meta.
7: Meta strongly denies the claims, which it called unsubstantiated. They said the evidence will show their long-standing commitment to supporting young people.
2: Roughly speaking, Meta is facing accusations which it denies, that it concealed the possible harm that its platforms did to young people, that the company was intentionally juicing its platforms to make them more addictive for young people. But notably, in August, Meta settled a lawsuit of paying $17 billion to 47 states, the District of Columbia, and US territories. And it actually, as part of that settlement, agreed to make some changes. One of your principal sources, a former Meta employee, testified at that trial. Who is he, and what did he reveal to you and at the trial?
20: So Arturo Bejar was a former Facebook safety executive who left in 2015, but then started getting back in touch with his old colleagues because his daughter was having such awful experiences on the platform. I mean, so she was receiving a lot of unsolicited pictures of genitalia and other misogynistic sort of abuse. He was actually invited back in as a consultant to try to study this problem at Instagram. And one of the things he did was sort of this massive survey studying teens' actual lived experiences on the platform. And it was awful. Like the statistics in terms of people who'd been sexually harassed or groomed or sent something really inappropriate to a child was like a very high rate. The percentage of people who said that Instagram regularly made themselves feel bad about themselves was uncomfortably high. And so he became a source, and the state AGs actually had him as the lead witness for the trial on teen well-being and Meta and mental health. The things that are in the settlement, aside from a very big payout over the course of 17 years, are restrictions on notifications. So like no more sending teens, prompts to log on at 11 p.m. Also no doing that during the school day. And then also there is a limit on four known teens and teens with teen accounts that Meta understands to be actual minors, that there's theoretically a two-hour limit on how much time they can spend on the platform every day to sort of prevent binging on potentially unhealthy content. I do say theoretically there because the catch is that Meta has to correctly be able to determine that a account is a teenager, and how the company is going to go about doing that, that is not clear.
2: I have to say, some of our listeners might be wondering, well, isn't that up to parents to deal with that situation and take their phone away, for example? Why is that Meta's fault?
20: The idea that parents are actually capable of monitoring their children's use of any social media platforms is impossible. I mean, even people who are really serious about doing it, there are always ways around it. The internal understanding at Meta, and you know, this was written down in documents, was that everyone liked the idea of parental controls, but almost nobody used them, and nobody used them well. We'll put it that way. That realization has been why a growing number of countries have attempted to put restrictions on just teens below a certain age from using the platform at all. And you can see in Australia that they have struggled to get social media companies, not just Meta, to functionally keep teenagers off the platform. You know, that most Australian teens of, you know, the age 13 to 15 who are theoretically banned are still using it per surveys.
2: So Meta settle, $17 billion. They agree to make these changes. Is this enough to stem the bleeding as far as the company is concerned? Or is there a threat longer term to Meta's future?
20: Oh, this was a, I mean, this was a very big thing for Meta to put behind it. That said, there's still a ton of other cases brought by private litigants, by school districts, basically making very similar allegations that the company knowingly designed a product that was harmful to teenagers. So how painful this is going to be for the company is unclear, but certainly being able to put this particular suit behind them is very welcome for the company.
2: And what's their way out, therefore, from this tricky patch?
20: For a number of years, the company has been less and less interested in social media as the next thing. You know, you saw this with Mark Zuckerberg getting really excited about the blockchain and cryptocurrency stuff for a while. You saw this then with the pivot to the metaverse.
1: Hey, and welcome to Connect. Today, we're going to talk about the metaverse.
2: I mean, Jeff, I remember the metaverse.
1: The next platform and medium will be even more immersive. An embodied internet where you're in the experience, not just looking at it. And we call this the metaverse.
2: They spent $80 billion almost on that project, which was then canned pretty unceremoniously not very long afterwards. I think it limped into the beginning of this year before finally being axed. I mean, it does suggest that Mark Zuckerberg as an operator is not infallible. So is there a possibility that the next big project could tank in the same way?
20: I mean, the next big project is LLMs and large language models and generative AI. Everyone is chasing that whale. And Meta has certainly not established itself to be in the lead in any of this, despite spending money with the best of them. And Meta also does have a track record of they realize they didn't get into something. They spend a whole bunch of money trying to catch up. But if it is actually the future, Meta has the cash flow to be a serious player. And I think that's one of the things with generative AI that, you know, this is something I got into after the Facebook files, was how the company was approaching that. And it was very similar in terms of the, we must make the thing grow, even if there are some really unpleasant side effects. Like work I was doing last year was about Meta knowingly creating chatbots that they weren't really good for anything else other than like soft core sexting. And they intentionally rolled those out to children because it was a product growth choice. It was actually the policy guidelines for their Meta AI, their chatbots, that stated it was acceptable to engage a child in conversations that are romantic or sensual.
2: This is a company document that says this.
20: Oh yeah, no. This was the policy document governing chatbots. We got that at Reuters and we published it. I mean, and the company said that that was all a misunderstanding and definitely should never have been, wasn't ever actually the real rule. Although we did demonstrate that the chatbots did indeed do that.
2: Well, there is a very much more wholesome face that Facebook, that Meta is putting on it. It's LLM AI projects.
1: All right, big day. Today we are launching Muse.
2: So there is this video of Mark Zuckerberg launching Meta's new AI agent.
1: A personal agent that understands your goals and works 24/7 to help you achieve them.
2: And he talks about this new product called Muse that's going to help people to plan their lives.
1: We designed it from the ground up for privacy and security.
2: How it'll be able to get into your data and into your computer, but you shouldn't worry. It's not a threat. There are things it can't see. And it'll help him do things like, you know, cook bread, bake bread with his daughter.
1: Muse doesn't just answer questions. It gets things done for you. I use mine to organize projects with my kids.
2: I mean, can a thing like this really be the future of a giant company like Meta?
20: I don't know that it has to be, right? They have as much money as anyone or more, and they have as much user data as anyone or more. And these two things are really formidable advantages in this sort of maximalist AI race. So people have noticed the vast spending on generative AI. And I think there's still a lot of confusion as to what it looks like. Reuters recently, one of my colleagues wrote about how Mark Zuckerberg had to call off aspirations for extremely steep layoffs. Like, they were hypothesizing potentially as much as 60% over the course of like a year or two. Called it off because simply the AI wasn't there yet. You know, the technology wasn't ready, and the valuable human beings didn't really like the idea of working in an environment where, you know, just their colleagues are getting axed right and left. It was just kind of almost a mutinous situation. So, you know, what this looks like and what the next stage of this technology is going to be and how AI is going to shape or replace social media, all TBD. I think trying to envision a future in which simultaneously everyone is glued to Meta's products and also it's very wholesome, that's been a challenge for the company over the years. I mean, the advertising business, I think for a lot of years, people predicted that sort of objective quality of content on the platform was going to just tank the numbers at some point, that, you know, you couldn't just allow fake news and crappy generative AI videos to just, you know, overtake the platform, that there was going to be something to be, you know, a price to pay with users. That has never been the case. I mean, nothing's ever secure. Things are behemoths until they're not. But there's, as of yet, sort of no indication that would make you think that this company isn't going to be prominent 10 years from now in the same way. Even if they have not maybe come up with the next new thing themselves, they have been extremely good at buying or imitating it, and have sort of maintained relevance through multiple different cycles of the technology. It would be hard to discount Meta's dedication to trying to dominate that next round too, whatever it should be.
2: Jeff Horwitz, thank you so much. It's been a real pleasure to talk this through with you.
20: Thank you very much, Tristan.
18: That was Jeff Horwitz, the Reuters journalist whose reporting inspired the new movie, The Social Reckoning. And just a note from Meta on the allegations mentioned by Jeff on chatbots engaged in inappropriate conversations with children. The company told the BBC that, quote, the examples and notes in question were and are erroneous and inconsistent with our policies and have been removed. They said they have, quote, clear policies that prohibit content that sexualizes children and sexualized role play between adults and minors. And that's it from us for today. A reminder that if you appreciated the show, you can always find more from us if you subscribe to The Global Story as a podcast. New episodes every weekday, wherever you get your pods. Thanks for listening. See you tomorrow. Cheerio.

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3: 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I'm global health journalist Tulip Mazumdar. As the disease is once again causing devastation, this time in the DRC, I'm asking whether enough is being done to tackle Ebola.
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4: Welcome to the newsroom. I'm Charlotte Gallagher. We'll get the latest on the mid-flight attack on an Israel-bound aircraft and hear from one of the hero passengers.
5: I didn't think about it. It's something that you do without think. Just run into there and save your daughter's life, your family wife, and all the people in the plane.
4: The roller coaster that's been closed after more than 100 people were left with brain injuries.
6: You're almost swinging as if hanging from the top of the roller coaster. And the force of it is moving you left and right, forwards, backwards.
4: Also,
7: it can be paid for like it's 1919 with your energy savings. Now, if you don't mind, I want to be alone.
4: AI is used to recreate the legendary Hollywood actress Greta Garbo to sell bull bearings. How ethical or unethical is this?
8: BBC News with Govinda Gill. Israeli passengers on a flight from Dubai have described how they overpowered the co-pilot after he stabbed the pilot and apparently tried to crash the plane. Two aircrew who were on board took control and made an emergency landing in Saudi Arabia. John Donison reports from Ben Gurion Airport.
9: Celebration at Tel Aviv Airport this evening after the 100 or so Israeli passengers who were on board arrived safely back home after what must have been a terrifying ordeal. Much is still unclear, but this appears to have been an attempted hijacking by a pilot. It's reported in the cockpit he got into a fight with the other pilot and one of them was stabbed. And then some on board apparently managed to break into the cockpit, tackle the pilot and pin him down.
8: New data shows Switzerland's glaciers have suffered a near-record loss of ice this year after intense summer heat waves led to unusually rapid melting. The figures from the Glacier Monitoring Switzerland group reveal the country's glaciers have lost 5.5% of their ice in the last 12 months alone. Matthias Huss is the director.
10: The glaciers this year, they have lost enormous quantities of ice. It was a very dry winter with too little snow. This means that the protective layer for the ice was limited and disappeared early in the season. And then we had these heat waves extending from May to September with record temperatures.
8: The British Prime Minister, Andy Burnham, has said the governing Labour Party's manifesto at the next general election could include a promise of a new referendum on Britain's membership of the European Union. A decade after the vote to leave the bloc, he told the BBC the UK needed to consider the options for its relationship with the EU and the current deal isn't good enough. The US Defence Secretary Pete Hegseth says he's fired 10% of generals and admirals across the forces and has done away with a further 10% of top posts. He was addressing troops at the Quantico military base in Virginia. Democratic lawmakers have raised concerns about the potential politicisation of the traditionally neutral US military. Here's Tom Bateman.
11: This speech was clearly meant to signal a characteristic no-nonsense kind of belligerence as well as defiance from a defence secretary whose leadership of the Pentagon has come under increasing scrutiny this year. Pete Hegseth said he had returned lethality to the military in place of woke culture, diversity programmes and a stifling bureaucracy. He said Americans now wanted to serve led by strong patriots, not weak weirdos. Roughly one in five generals and admirals have gone under Mr. Hegseth's leadership, he said. He acknowledged the press called this a purge, but said he called it long overdue accountability.
8: World News from the BBC. The US Supreme Court has overturned a stay of execution for a woman who was convicted of murder 3 decades ago. Krista Pike may now be killed within hours, making her the first woman to be executed in Tennessee in 2 centuries. A US judge has approved a settlement between Paramount and a group of US states that clears the way for the company's takeover of Warner Brothers Discovery. The deal will create a huge media empire spanning television, news and cinema. The settlement includes safeguards outlining required production levels and the establishment of a board to ensure editorial independence at the CBS and CNN news networks. A controversial Zimbabwean businessman is among 6 people who have been killed in a helicopter crash near the capital, Harare. State media, quoting a family spokesman, are reporting that Wicknell Chavayo and his wife died in the accident that also killed 2 other passengers and 2 pilots. Mr. Chavayo is infamous for sharing images that paint a luxurious lifestyle. The British broadcaster and campaigner Esther Anson has died at the age of 86. Dame Esther was best known for hosting the BBC consumer affairs show That's Life, which ran for more than 2 decades, combining serious investigations with lighter satirical items. Speaking on the BBC in 2019, she described how it was able to have influence.
12: If you are lucky enough to work on a programme that gets 20 million viewers, the people who make the laws have to pay attention because they know so many of their voters are watching you. So we were influential. And that's when MPs watch television, if they do at all. And sometimes they would arrive in our office and say, "Saw that item you did. I think we can change things."
8: In later life, after being diagnosed with cancer, she became an outspoken campaigner for assisted dying. BBC News.
4: 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It's been a day

0: been released about the identity of the attacker or how he was able to have access to a weapon on board. Our correspondent, Yogit Elamai, reports from Tel Aviv.
1: What was that? What happened? A passenger asks, panic rising as the plane she's in appears to be out of control. They look over their seats, unaware right now of what is unfolding in the cockpit. A man walks up to the front of the plane to find out. Agonizing moments pass. It's stable now, the passengers heard saying. But then screams ring out as the plane appears to swerve again. Outside the cockpit, a passenger comforts a bloodied pilot lying on the floor. We're standing guard so no one can get to the cockpit, the passengers say. And then a second injured pilot on the floor. Israel's prime minister has said one pilot stabbed the other and tried to crash the plane, but passengers stopped him from doing that. One of those men was Asaf Rajwan.
2: We've just taken control of the terrorists. We're about to land. Anyone who hears me, we need help. We're landing in Tabuk, apparently in the area of Saudi Arabia. All aboard the flight are healthy and in one piece, aside from the pilot. We need help.
1: Two other pilots who were on the plane managed to bring it under control. In Tel Aviv, families began arriving at the airport once they were told their loved ones were on their way home from Saudi Arabia. When the passengers landed, Israel's Prime Minister Benjamin Netanyahu met them. Some of them said the pilot who was stabbed managed to open the cockpit door despite his injuries. Israel has identified him as Indian national Smith Machar. Finally, late in the evening, the passengers came out of the airport. Asaf Rajwan, who tackled the attacker, got a hero's welcome.
3: I didn't think about it. It's something that you do without think. Just run into there and save your daughter's life, your family wife, and all the people in the plane. You don't think, you just act.
1: Moti Kona, another passenger, described his terrifying experience.
4: In my life, I've never seen death pass before my eyes. It was a frightening situation. The plane was swerving from side to side. At one stage, there was no pilots. One was neutralized and the other was in shock.
1: Today, there is much joy and celebration here. Tomorrow, a search for answers must begin.
0: The attack has prompted strong political reaction ahead of a very consequential election in Israel next month, as I heard from our Middle East specialist, Sebastian Usher.
5: The Israeli Prime Minister Benjamin Netanyahu was on the ropes. He'd always presented himself as Mr. Security, and of course, on his watch, October the 7th happened. He's not allowed an independent investigation to take place, a lot of pressure from his rivals to do that. So he was in a difficult situation. I think this makes his situation easier for now, at least. Obviously, it's a diversion. I mean, it's nothing to do with him that it ended well as far as Israel's concerned, but I mean, he will benefit from that. This could have been a terrible disaster, obviously. And I think the messaging that he's trying to get across and his supporters trying to get across came through when he was at the airport. He was meeting the Israelis who were on the plane when they came back. And one of them, the passenger who says that he was one of those who was able to get into the cockpit and wrestle with the co-pilot. He even said he took control of the plane briefly. He'd seen how to do it on TV. He greeted Ms. Netanyahu and was greeted by the Israeli Prime Minister as kind of equals and used the same phraseology that Mr. Netanyahu has used a lot, that he rose like a lion, essentially, to the challenge. And this is something that echoes what Mr. Netanyahu used just last week at the UN General Assembly and very much in support of his strategy that Israel must not stop its fight until it's defeated its enemies. He's received criticism from political rivals, but he's making political capital out of this. The opposition leader Yair Lapid said that what happened with this flight had nothing to do with what Mr. Netanyahu was warning about just a day ago when he was saying there might be a major attack. He was saying you can't use it this way. This was something quite different. You did not say this was going to happen. So don't try and play up as if it was.
0: And they're now talking about more stringent checks for pilots and cabin crew going to Israel, because going there as a passenger, you go through a lot of checks. Mm-hmm. But presumably now they're going to be tightening up the ones they're carrying out on staff.
5: 100%. I mean, I think you know, we know, that if you're travelling on an Israeli airline, it's incredibly stringent. They have air marshals.

0: officials. They have probably the highest security in the world. The issue is planes that are carrying Israelis but are not Israeli planes. You don't have the same stringent security. Now, obviously, Israel does have, you know, as much control as it can over that, but it doesn't have final say. So what has been announced by the Israeli authorities is they're going to try, I don't know quite how they're going to do it, but bring that sort of level of control into non-Israeli airlines as well. I think that's going to be very difficult because you're not going to be able to put air marshals and things on every plane that goes there. And as you say, focusing on the air crew as well, more perhaps than before. But I think across the political divide in Israel, there's unity about praising the passengers on board as great heroes and that security needs to be increased, but division over how this is going to play out politically. As I say, Netanyahu's political rivals can see that this is doing him good at the moment. This could potentially see him over the line. I have to see.
1: Sebastian Usher, how do you work out how someone else is feeling, whether they're angry or happy, for example? You might take into account their facial expressions, their body language, or their tone of voice. But now new research from Durham University in the UK has found that adults and children rely on different senses to judge how a person is feeling. The study was led by psychology professor Paddy Ross. He's been speaking to Claudia Hammond.
2: There was a study back in the 70s called the Colavita study, in which if you saw a flash, you were meant to hit a button, and if you heard a beep, you were meant to hit a different button. But then what the experimenters did was on purpose played them both at the same time and just said to people, hit whatever button you fancy. And what they found was that predominantly adults hit the button for the flash, so the visual stimulus, but they found the reverse in kids, that the children would primarily hit the button for the beep. So we wanted to know whether that Colavita effect extended to emotion recognition. So what we did was we showed kids and adults people moving in emotional ways, so maybe cowering in fear or with their fists up in anger, but we played mismatched auditory stimuli, so someone crying or laughing or shouting. And what happens is if you show someone, for instance, cowering in fear, but you hear them laughing and you just say to participants, how's that person feeling? An adult will tend to say what they see, that that person's fearful, that they're scared. Whereas for exactly the same stimulus, a child will say that that person's happy if they hear them laughing.
3: Why could it be? It seems really surprising. You'd think that the most salient, obvious thing in front of you would be what someone's looking like.
2: We know that the auditory system is the first to develop. There's evidence of people being able to hear in utero. So there's some studies where children will attend longer to their mother's voice compared to a stranger's voice reading the same thing because they've been exposed to that in the womb. You know, children are little. They cannot see as far as someone who is 5 foot tall. We as adults can see threat before we hear it. We can see much further. We are taller. We have better eyesight than babies can't see more than a few feet in front of their faces. So I suppose they're exposed to all of this auditory stimuli. You can't really ignore what you're hearing. So it could be an experience thing. That is what they are most experienced at doing, is listening compared to seeing. But it could be a fun evolutionary argument that actually it's much more useful from a survival point of view when you're young to be able to hear threat before you can see it.
3: Do we know what's going on in the brain that makes this happen?
2: There's two schools of thought. One is that it's a thing called overshadowing, which is where the kids are hearing something and seeing something, but they're processing that auditory information much, much more, so to speak, than the visual. And so when they go to recall what they've seen, they just have access to way more auditory information than visual information. The other school of thought is something called response competition. And that's where they process both signals just fine. But when they get asked then to make a response, they just rely on what they hear. For whatever reason. Maybe it's a more salient emotional cue for them.
1: Professor Paddy Ross. And you can hear more on that story on this week's edition of Health Check here on the BBC World Service. 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Still to come.
4: So I heard this cello when I was a little boy, and then I heard her play it again much later, and I was sitting next to my sort of best friend, and after one movement he turned to me and said, "That's the cello for you."
1: 50 years later, he's still playing the instrument. The full story before the end of the programme. New data reveals Switzerland's glaciers suffered a new near-record loss of ice this year as intense summer heat waves led to unusually rapid melting. The figures from Glacier Monitoring Switzerland have been called devastating by scientists. We heard more from our Switzerland correspondent, Imogen Folkes.
5: The key findings for this year are that the glaciers have lost another 5.5% of their volume. That's almost the same. We had a record loss in 2022, close to 6%. And if you look at the last 5 years, these glaciers have lost 20%, a fifth of their volume. And the bigger ones this year, your listeners might know the Rhone Glacier or the Aletsch, they this summer with these successive heat waves have lost more than ever. Now, some people might be saying, well, why does that really matter, ice on the top of a mountain? I've been talking to Matthias Huss, who's the head of glacier monitoring here in Switzerland.
6: The long-term consequences, water shortage, we're not seeing it now because we're still getting out a lot of water from the glaciers during these heat waves. But if we repeat the same year 20 years from now, it will be much more critical in terms of water availability for irrigation, the food supply. It's also all the transportation chains, also nuclear power plants sometimes needed to close down because there was simply not enough water in the streams. So it's really changing the whole situation.
1: Imogen, the Alps are known for glaciers, but what could the future look like?
5: Well, this is actually the thing that everybody in this part of the world is asking themselves. I just 2 weeks ago drove up over the Alps from Italy. It's a trip I do almost every year in September. And this is the first time I have seen no snow, no ice, everything grey. Now, Matthias Huss spends every year from June till September way up in the high Alps measuring the ice. This year, he found a really different landscape.
6: I've just visited a large plateau that is now completely devoid of ice. It's a moon landscape, dry and dead. There are some little remnants, some ice blocks still lying around and melting there on the hot rocks. And interestingly also, the vegetation is coming back and trying to recolonize these deserts. So it's a shifting of the elevation boundaries. The ice is getting lost and the vegetation is rising.
5: There we go. Beautiful views that we all know about in the Alps, but these views are changing. And as we heard there from Matthias Huss and from the report published today, the consequences are going to be much more than the postcards we sent home from Holiday in the Alps are changing.
1: Imogen, folks. The X2 roller coaster at California's Six Flags Magic Mountain theme park has been one of America's most popular rides. But it's now closing for good after more than 100 people came forward alleging they suffered brain injuries after riding it. The park said the roller coaster had passed a range of safety tests, but conceded that visitors had lost confidence in the attraction. Quang La is a journalist with CNN and has been investigating.
7: What the families or the victims themselves have described is that they have gone into the hospital, they had their skulls cut open, and their lawyers say that it was connected, they believe, to this ride. Three people that I saw. One was very small and young. The other woman was a little larger and 10 years older. So we have a 25-year-old, a woman who is 39, and then an older gentleman, probably in about his 60s, and he was quite larger. So three very different types of people, different bodies, and different ages.
1: Our North America correspondent, Shai McAleel, told us more about the ride.
8: You only have to look at YouTube, people filming themselves as they're sitting on those seats that rotate 360 degrees, they've been being pulled backwards in that beginning of the ride, and then cut into the, you know, the money shot of them plunging down headfirst. In some cases, lawyers have mentioned some needing emergency brain surgery. You mentioned the 100 riders alleging brain injuries, but one law firm bringing several cases against the park said it was contacted by over 400 people about broader injuries they say is connected to the ride. And while the lawyers have said, look, their clients welcome the closure. It has come too late for some of them. This has been going on for a while. We know of one family of a 22-year-old who died after riding the X2 about 2 years ago, and they had just only settled a wrongful death case with the park only in August. So it has been going on for a while, these troubles with that very popular ride. The park said they recognize that trust in that particular ride, popular as it is among riders, that the rider trust has just been dented, it's been affected, and that they've taken that very seriously. They did reiterate, look, this is a very popular ride. It has passed a range of safety tests. I would say, though, that we're talking about permanently closing that ride. It had been under investigation since July, so it's been closed since July, after reports of two riders suffering brain hemorrhages. So the California safety regulatory officials have been investigating that, and that has been ongoing since July. The park says that 16 million people have ridden since the X2 was relaunched in 2008. So yes, it's very popular. Yes, it's a real adrenaline rush, and it's a real favorite among enthusiasts. But unfortunately, if you look at what the lawyers are saying of some clients, they had gone in for a thrill, but they've suffered catastrophic brain injuries, and these are the things that are still ongoing that have led to the permanent closure.
1: Shaima Khalil. Now, it's one of the most famous lines in cinema.
9: I want to be alone.
10: Where have you been? I suppose I can cancel the Vienna contract?
9: I just want to be alone.
10: You're going to be very much alone, my dear madame. This is the end.
1: Greta Garbo in the 1932 film Grand Hotel. But now the star has gone from the golden age of Hollywood to the new age of artificial intelligence. More than a century after her screen debut and decades after her death, an AI version of the actress has starred in an advert for ball bearings.
11: Zero friction, remarkable speed. And it can be paid for like it's 1919 with your energy savings. Now, if you don't mind, I want to be alone.
1: The rationale behind the ad is that when alive, Garbo featured in a promotional film for the same company. But the reappearance of an actress who retired in her 30s and lived much of her life as a recluse has raised eyebrows. Other late stars have also been given the AI resurrection treatment, and it's been labelled by some as ghostploitation. Dominic Lees is an associate professor of filmmaking at Britain's Reading University and specialises in the use of generative AI. He says it's an ethical dilemma.
12: It's in a very murky legal zone. The big questions are who controls us after we're dead, and law internationally is to kind of work out those questions. Who controls our voice? Who controls our faces and our images? We've got a new situation in which the estate of a celebrity no longer just handles the financial affairs and so on after their death, but now controls their likeness and can deploy that for financial gain. And that would not have been something that Greta Garbo was aware of when her executors were appointed. This is a huge question for the creative industries and for performers. We found that in the UK, voice actors have lost 70 or 80% of their income in the last couple of years because of the advent of voice cloning. And now we're moving on to the point where an actor's likeness can be reproduced visually. So this is a new situation we're encountering.
1: Professor Dominic Lees. 50 years ago, a young musician named Stephen Isserlis heard a performance on a very special cello in a BBC studio. Little did he know, he would go on to become its custodian and play the instrument himself. And he's now released music to mark 300 years since it was built. He brought the cello along for a chat with the BBC's Chloe Tilley.
4: The Marquis de Cobron Stradivarius of 1726, 300 years ago. And the Marquis was apparently a French aristocrat who got guillotined in the revolution, so my poor cello is probably still suffering from post-traumatic stress, but he seems okay now. So I heard this cello when I was a little boy, and then I heard her play it again much later, and I was sitting next to my sort of best friend, and after one movement he turned to me and said, "That's the cello for you." I mean, that was years ago, and I had no idea I'd be playing it then.
7: How and why does it sound different to other cellos? Explain that to us.
4: These instruments have souls. I played for 9 years on another Stradivarius, the Feuermann Stradivarius. It's extraordinary how different they are. The Feuermann Stradivarius was sort of very clear and bright and more like a violin in a way. And this cello is very sort of bassy. It's not a tenor, it's a bass.
7: Obviously, we're on the radio, so people aren't able to see it. Just explain to us the beauty of what I see before me.
4: It's a rich, sort of quite dark brown, and with the sort of beautiful stripes down it from, the original tree, which apparently it may really be true that it was cut down at midnight on a full moon. And a beautiful scroll, which I don't think it affects the sound, but it's just Stradivarius sort of showing what he can do.
7: Talk to us, if you would, about the music that you're releasing to mark the 300-year birthday of your cello. Vast amount of music.
4: I know.
7: And talk to us about the choices that you made.
4: I suppose the most important music there are the Bach suites. I never felt I'd be ready to record the Bach suites. And then my father said, "Look, I'm 90. I want you to record the Bach suites." And he came the day I recorded that and sat in the box. It's full of joy, that piece. So there's Bach suites, there's all five Beethoven sonatas, and it's Elgar Concerto, Walton Concerto, which is a fabulous piece that has not really ever got its due. It's, I think, one of the greatest of all cello concertos. It's beautiful.
1: Oh, that was so lovely to listen to. That was Stephen Isserlis speaking to my colleague Chloe Tilley. And you've been listening to The Newsroom with me, Charlotte Gallagher. Our top story, passengers on a flight from Dubai to Israel have described how they overpowered the co-pilot after he stabbed the pilot and then apparently tried to crash the plane. And there's a news summary coming up next.
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14: From the decisions shaping nations,
21: the president creates the headlines. But behind the rhetoric are influential people. 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
23: This is the beginning. We cannot take a back step.
24: More than a decade ago, Ebola ripped through West Africa, claiming thousands of lives.
25: It's moving really, really fast. I'm deeply, deeply concerned.
24: I'm Tulip Mazumdar. As the disease is once again causing devastation, this time in the DRC, I'm asking whether enough is being done to tackle Ebola.
26: So you stop the spread at the point where it is needed the most.
1: BBC News with Charlotte Gallagher. Israeli passengers on a flight from Dubai have described how they overpowered the co-pilot after he stabbed the pilot and apparently tried to crash the plane. Several passengers forced their way into the cockpit and restrained the attacker as the Fly Dubai aircraft plummeted towards the ground. Two other aircrew who were on board then took control and made an emergency landing in Saudi Arabia. New data from the Glacier Monitoring Switzerland Group shows the country's glaciers have suffered a near record loss of ice this year after intense summer heat waves led to unusually rapid melting. The British Prime Minister, Andy Burnham, has said the governing Labour Party's manifesto at the next general election could include a promise of a new referendum on Britain's membership of the European Union. Mr. Burnham said the UK needed to consider the options. The US Supreme Court has overturned a stay of execution for a woman who was convicted of murder 3 decades ago. Krista Pike may now be killed within hours, making her the first woman to be executed in Tennessee in 2 centuries. The US Defense Secretary Pete Hegseth says he has fired 10% of generals and admirals across the forces and has done away with a further 10% of top posts. A US judge has approved a settlement between Paramount and a group of US states that clears the way for the company's takeover of Warner Brothers Discovery. The deal will create a huge media empire. A controversial Zimbabwean businessman, Wicknell Chivayo, is among 6 people who've been killed in a helicopter crash near Harare. And the British broadcaster and campaigner Esther Ranson has died at the age of 86. Dame Esther was best known for hosting the BBC consumer affairs show That's Life, which ran for more than 2 decades. BBC News.
0: I'm Tulip Mazumdar, and I'm a journalist specialising in global health. When I first started working on this documentary in early 2026, the horror of the world's worst ever Ebola outbreak in West Africa in 2014 felt like a distant memory. In the decades since the end of that Ebola outbreak, there had been many smaller ones, and of course the COVID-19 pandemic, which turned all our lives upside down. But it felt like the world had moved on. And then on the 17th of May 2026, a reminder that these deadly diseases always seem to find a way of making a comeback.
2: Now, the World Health Organization has declared an Ebola outbreak in the Democratic Republic of the Congo a public health emergency of international concern. The country's health minister said that there is currently no vaccine or specific treatment available.
3: This is Mpondwe in western Uganda at the border crossing with the Democratic Republic of Congo. And here, security agencies have started to restrict the movement along this border to contain the spread of Ebola.
0: Watching those first few weeks of Ebola unfold in the DRC, I felt a deep dread in the pit of my stomach. Was it happening all over again? Back in spring 2014, I'd recently been appointed the BBC's first ever global health correspondent. In March, I started seeing brief reports about a mysterious illness in the forests of Southeast Guinea. It was described by one health official as a disease that strikes like lightning. Samples were sent to France for testing. It was the Zaire strain of Ebola, a virus that kills around half of those infected and spreads through bodily fluids, putting those caring for sick loved ones at particularly high risk. It had never before been seen in West Africa and had appeared in a region with some of the weakest health systems in the world. I was deployed to the epicenter of the outbreak, deep in the forested region of Gekedu in Southeast Guinea. It was distressing to see the impact Ebola could have.
5: A few days ago, health workers couldn't even get into this village.
6: The fear is palpable, and that fear is helping spread the virus. Some people believe medics are actually bringing Ebola here and harvesting organs from the dead.
0: I had reported from dangerous places before, but nothing prepared me for the sheer terror hanging thick in the air in that village of Kolobengu. We travelled to the village with an outreach team of healthcare workers who gathered the community to explain how to stay safe. Soon, elders started bringing out their sick loved ones. It quickly became very clear that Ebola was already in this community. The team handed out soap and chlorine. It all felt painfully inadequate. There was no running water and not enough supplies. People started pushing and shoving to get hold of the soap. At that point, our safety advisor quietly told us we needed to leave.
8: The head of the World Health Organization says this is the largest, most severe and most complex outbreak of Ebola since it was identified nearly 4 decades ago. Now the WHO has declared it an international health emergency, with an urgent plea for more international help for those countries affected.
24: The announcement of that international emergency in 2014 came within a week of our trip to West Africa.
4: Countries affected to date simply do not have the capacity to manage an outbreak of this size and complexity on their own.
24: By then, more than 1,700 people had been infected across Guinea, Liberia, and Sierra Leone. The outbreak was spiraling out of control.
7: We are afraid of this sickness. We are mothers. This community, we take high precautions.
9: At the city's main cemetery, burial teams scramble over fresh graves.
10: Yesterday, they collected 18 bodies. So they're bracing themselves for what they're going to find today.
11: I have lost about 2 nurses and 1 doctor. This is the beginning. We cannot take a back step.
12: I'm fighting to survive. I was very unstable. I could not think straight.
24: Daniel Turai was 18 when he and most of his family were infected with Ebola in Sierra Leone.
12: I was really, really critically ill. There was a time when I used to spit blood. I was having continuous running stomach. A lot of people were vomiting blood. Blood was coming from their nose, from their mouth, from their ears. The treatment center was one of the worst places anybody can find himself. Everybody was afraid.
24: I first met Daniel and his sister Cecilia a few months after they recovered from Ebola. Their brother Ambrose died, along with their mother, aunties, uncles, cousins, in total, 27 members of their family.
12: Yes, Julie, good morning. Yes, I'm okay. I'm ready to start. I'm okay.
24: 10 years since the end of the outbreak, Daniel and I connected on WhatsApp, and he reflected on what it was like living through that time. He says there was lots of false rumours, misinformation and conspiracy theories going around about what Ebola was and where it had come from that seriously hampered the response.
12: There was chaos. There was confusion. People did not understand what was going on. So that fear resulted in more and more people losing their lives because even when they have some symptoms, even when they fall sick, they don't go to the hospitals. Everybody was afraid. And the fear intensified because of most of this misinformation that was going around. The government brought it. They brought it for money. They were using the blood of people, using dead bodies from Ebola. So those fueled the fear and made a lot of people not to go to the hospital when they are sick.
24: But even when families did bring sick relatives for help, help wasn't always available. I met the Samuka family at an emergency treatment centre in October 2014, close to Freetown. Several of them jammed into a car with their extremely sick brother, Francis.
10: Well, we've just arrived at this Italian-run treatment centre. Whilst we've been here, a car has pulled up with a family of 5. One of their family members is extremely ill. They've been travelling from hospital to hospital.
24: His sister Lucinda was desperate for help.
18: We are dying. People are dying. What is the government doing for us? We don't know.
27: You just press it into your hands and wash. And 5 gloves for all of you.
24: We gave the family gloves and hand sanitizer in what felt like a futile attempt to help protect them. Then they drove away.
10: The family are leaving now. They're not sure where they're going to go to yet. They are completely and utterly bewildered. They are afraid and they are heading towards a very uncertain future.
24: By the end of that day, Francis was dead. 3 others in that car were infected. Lucinda was the only one to survive.
28: Each time I talk about that, I feel the emotion. You know, it's not easy.
24: We met again about a year later, and she told me that medics at the treatment centre thought she died and were preparing to take her to the mortuary when she woke up.
28: They already wrapped me with the bag. They used to wrap people that are dead in Ebola, but then I came back to life.
24: Lucinda became a great advocate for Ebola survivors, many of whom still face post-Ebola health complications today.
28: It only takes the grace of God to live. Ebola will not kill me, never.
24: When I tried to contact Lucinda again for this documentary, her family and former colleague told us she died in 2023. They said she never fully recovered from Ebola, the physical after effects of the disease like constant body aches and pains, or the loss of so many members of her family. They believe it was Ebola that eventually killed her. Throughout 2014 and 2015, the epidemic raged on. I interviewed Dr. Margaret Chan, then Director General of the World Health Organization, at the height of the outbreak in December 2014, where I asked her about criticism of the WHO's response to the crisis.
13: So you have been to the ground. You see the complexity. It is fair to say the whole world, including WHO, failed to see what was unfolding. We were slow. All of us were slow.
24: Those delays allowed the virus to spill into other West African countries. A small number of cases also reached Europe and the United States, mostly healthcare workers infected while treating Ebola patients in the worst affected countries. Some of them were medically evacuated home for treatment.
14: A British man who's contracted the Ebola virus is being flown tonight by RAF jet to an isolation unit at a hospital in London.
24: And with them travelled something else extremely contagious, fear. The same fear I'd witnessed spreading through the villages and communities in West Africa was now rippling through some of the world's richest countries too. And it was at that point that the international response intensified dramatically. I remember returning from one of my trips and being asked to do a live TV interview, but the studio team didn't want me in there with them, so I had to stand outside to do it. But the people most at risk and the people who would ultimately stop Ebola spreading further were in some of the poorest communities in West Africa. And despite everything they were up against, they stepped up. Ebola spread not only among the living, but also through the bodies of those it had already killed. Traditional rituals in the region often involved families washing the bodies of loved ones before they were laid to rest. But this final act of love infected huge numbers of people. With schools and colleges closed, students and teachers became the unlikely recruits in the fight against the virus. Pulling on those scary-looking white Ebola suits, they entered the homes of friends and neighbours to collect bodies for safe burial. One of them, who I spent time reporting with, was engineering student Mohamed Kamara.
15: Very difficult work, but we are going to do that. We are doing for the country, so we just have to do it.
16: How long have you been doing this job, Mohamed?
15: 6 months.
16: How many bodies do you think you've collected like this?
15: Hundreds of bodies.
24: Over time, seemingly tiny changes to the response made a huge difference. Bodies were placed in white bags instead of black ones. Communities were given more space and time for prayers and rituals as bodies were taken away. In another community on the outskirts of Freetown, local women were given basic training on how to stop Ebola spreading.
17: We explained to her about this virus. Then we show her how to wash hands, how to do the prevention of not getting the virus.
24: This work was crucial because communities were much more likely to listen to healthcare workers they already knew and trusted. Leading these sessions was nurse Joyce Jebambula. She was exhausted when I spoke to her, but determined.
19: Well, it's really painful. It's really painful. At times, I make up my mind I should not go out to work, but I've been signed for it. So, I'll go.
20: Good morning, Joyce. It's been a long time.
19: Very long time. How is everything?
20: Yeah, right here.
19: I'm fine, I'm good.
20: Yeah, you sound well.
24: More than a decade on, Joyce is now in charge of the Hillside Maternal and Children's Health Clinic on the outskirts of Freetown.
19: We are sitting at the under five section because we are waiting for patients, pregnant women come for vaccine. Some come for checkup, antenatal clinics. We are having a bright and sunny day here. Yes, I was on the front line at that time. I worked for my conscience to serve my country and humanity. Wow, at that time I felt so bad. because I was having no friend. Everyone was afraid of me. They said if they get contact with me, I will infect them. Since that time to now, the clinic has changed. It has been improved. I've got a lot of nurses, and the government supplied me a lot of drugs for under 5 children, especially for malaria.
24: Joyce says her clinic is much better resourced and organised 10 years on, but they still lack some of the basics at times, including protective gear, which she says staff sometimes still have to buy themselves.
19: I could not say I have everything. We need gloves. We need thermometers. We need sanitizers. We have to buy for ourselves at times because they supply us, but it's not enough. So if you don't want to be infected, then you have to buy, you see?
20: Do you think that anything as bad as Ebola, like a similar disease outbreak, do you think it could ever happen again in Sierra Leone as bad as it was?
19: We are praying to God that it will never happen again.
24: Little did Joyce or I know, but as we were speaking at the end of April this year, Ebola was once again quietly killing people. This time 3,000 miles away in the DRC, the country then named Zaire, where Ebola was first discovered 50 years ago. This time it was the lesser-known Bundibugyo strain, with no approved vaccine or treatment. So did healthcare workers have the basics Joyce had just been talking about? Gloves and protective equipment?
1: No, they didn't.
24: That's Dr. Natalie Roberts from the medical charity Médecins Sans Frontières, one of the first organisations to respond.
1: For people who haven't been to the DRC, and particularly this part of the DRC, it's an area that's suffered from decades of conflict. People are living in essentially poverty. In Ituri, which is where the outbreak started, those healthcare facilities, they're extremely basic. Most places don't have gloves. Most places don't have running water. Even now, in the middle of this outbreak. Even now.
24: At the time of recording, more than 160 healthcare workers have been infected in the DRC. 43 have died. Every loss puts even more strain on an already fragile health system. Here's Director General of the World Health Organization, Dr. Tedros Adhanom Ghebreyesus, speaking at press conferences this summer.
2: The outbreak in DRC is continuing to outpace the response.
3: One thing that's different about this outbreak is the unprecedented speed. It's moving really, really fast. I'm deeply, deeply concerned. Unless we're faster, we cannot catch up.
24: Just 3 months after the outbreak was declared, it had become the fastest growing Ebola epidemic on record and the second largest ever after West Africa, but fast catching up.
2: Good morning, good afternoon and good evening. At its current pace, it's on track to eclipse the West African Ebola outbreak of 2014 to 2016.
24: So why has this outbreak escalated so quickly? How has it come to this again in a country that's already had 16 Ebola outbreaks before? Here's Dr. Natalie Roberts.
1: What we're up against is decades of conflict, violence, neglect, a distrust in the state, a distrust in international organisations. You can't suddenly equip the DRC with nice, functioning, modern hospitals with isolation units. You can't suddenly install running water into every home. In the DRC today, people quite rightly sort of say, well, you don't come and help us when armed groups are attacking us, but you only turn up when there's Ebola, and you turn up with these spacesuits, and you turn up with these facilities that we're unfamiliar with.
24: Listening to Natalie, it's hard not to be struck by how familiar some of this sounds to what I saw in West Africa. But she says there have been many positive changes on the ground, which are making a difference.
1: What has changed today is, first of all, this decision to only have individual rooms. You are in a safe environment because if you turn out to not have Ebola, you're not going to get infected from somebody else because you're in an individual room. In the old days, family members absolutely could not visit inside the treatment centre. Now we allow family members to come into the area to sit next to the window so they can see at least into the room. They can hopefully talk to the person inside the room.
24: And what difference has that made?
1: A huge difference in trust. People felt these Ebola treatment centres were kind of this black box. You know, people would go in and then they would never see them again. You know, they would just be told later, oh, sorry, they died. So it's really changed that level of trust now that people understand what we're doing, that this is a medical illness and that we are providing medical care.
24: But there have been bigger structural changes too. African institutions are playing a much bigger role, with Africa Centres for Disease Control helping to lead the response in DRC. And the WHO acted much faster this time, declaring a global health emergency within days of the first cases being identified.
0: My name is Chikwe Ihekwazu. I lead the emergencies program in the World Health Organization.
5: There is so much we know about Ebola, and yet here we are. It doesn't feel like we have learned very much. We're back in the same place.
0: Every community is different, Tulip. The work you need to do to build up community acceptance, trust, confidence is always different. The circumstances are different. Even if we had a vaccine, you still need to access the community and build up that trust.
24: But Dr. Chikwe Ihekwazu says that despite this, the world is much better at dealing with outbreaks now.
0: The events of 10 years ago fundamentally changed the World Health Organization, led to the creation of a new program within the organization focused entirely on health emergencies. It led to the establishment of several new institutions in countries around the world that all lead us to being better prepared, but also in the R&D space, just the innovation around vaccines, new diagnostics.
5: And what have been the tangible benefits that you've seen since then?
0: Every single day around the world, new clusters of infectious diseases are detected, responded to, and no one ever hears about it. We investigate, we respond, we manage, and it's closed. And so in most of those, they never make the news. And I am confident that most of the time, we have the capacity to prevent, to detect, and respond. Of course, once in a while, there are circumstances that lead to a much bigger outbreak, sometimes a pandemic. We will probably never be fully prepared for whatever comes next. But in terms of where we are today, it's like night and day from where we were 10 years ago.
24: And huge strides in vaccine development are part of that. A vaccine against the Zaire Ebola virus was successfully trialled during the West Africa outbreak and has since been used to help control other outbreaks. CEPI, an international vaccine coalition, now aims to develop vaccines against new threats within just 100 days, and several are currently in development for Bundibugyo Ebola too. But one area the world is consistently bad at is coming together to make sure that outbreaks are stopped where they start before they spread further afield.
2: We urgently need the support of the international community.
24: Here, speaking back in July 2026, is Director General of the World Health Organization, Dr. Tedros again. He was urging countries to commit cash to end the DRC outbreak.
2: We still face a shortfall of more than $400 million. We urge donors to fill this gap and to help us to control this outbreak as quickly as possible. This is not charity. It's an investment in national security.
24: But with the recent cuts to overseas aid and global health budgets, both Dr. Natalie Roberts from Medicine Sans Frontières and Dr. Chikwe Ihekwazu from WHO say global health security threats like Ebola will continue to loom large.
1: I think the world is going maybe backwards in preparedness. With the global aid cuts, we're going to see more and more places that have a dysfunctional public health infrastructure because investment in development of the infrastructure of the state services is being cut. So rather than the work being put in place to create a functional health system, instead we're waiting almost in crisis response mode. Money will go in once the outbreak starts, and by then it's too late.
0: The work we do in between outbreaks is very important. Right? You can have all the perfect tools to respond to an outbreak when it happens. If you're not building trust between a community and the health workforce, it's a fallacy to assume that when there's an outbreak of a pathogen like Ebola that we are interested in because of its potential to spread globally, that suddenly we will have the collaboration of the community. It won't happen.
5: If a new COVID-like virus emerged today, how well do you think the world would be right now to handle it?
0: I think we would be a lot better at finding it. We will be a lot quicker at developing countermeasures like vaccines, diagnostics, therapeutics. Where I'm most worried about is where we need to make collective decisions. How do we collectively agree that if you have a scarce vaccine, for instance, that the best use of that vaccine is not to build a wall around myself, but to deploy that vaccine to where it is needed, so you stop the spread at the point where it is needed the most. So yeah, it's a double-sided answer. Excited about the progress in the science, deeply, deeply worried about the politics in the world and whether it will truly allow us to come together to find solutions.
12: After here, I'm going to do my studies. I have classes tomorrow. I have to read. I have to do some revisions.
24: Back with 2014 Ebola survivor Daniel Touré, who we heard from in Freetown at the start, I caught up with him between classes in neighbouring Guinea, where he's training to become a doctor.
12: Of course, for me personally, the memories are always fresh. It's still difficult losing an entire family, my mother, my brothers, my sisters, my uncle, my aunt. So it left a huge, huge gap. I just have to find a way to cope, to find opportunities so that I can achieve my dream of becoming a doctor, so that I can go back and save lives.
24: And in the end, it's people like Daniel, well-trained, properly supported, and working in stronger local health systems, who give us, the rest of the world, the best chance of stopping the next deadly outbreak where it starts.
12: Yes, Tulip, I've been hopeful, as always. That was the reason why I'm here today. I'm here not only for myself, but for my country, for my people, for my family, to help to improve the health system, make it one to become one of the best health systems.
24: This documentary was produced by me, Tulip Mazumdar, and Karis Wall. It was a Bespoken Media production.
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21: Next on the BBC World Service is Outlook with me, Tommy Dixon. When Nigerian gamer and comic book lover Tolu Olofoyeku discovered the restrictions that African creators faced, he decided to become a teabag.
22: You put an egg in hot water, the hot water hardens the egg. You put a carrot in hot water, the hot water softens the carrot. You put a teabag in hot water, the teabag changes the hot water. And it's in my early 20s that I decided that I would just change the reality of what African children or African creators are facing when it comes to doing the kind of thing I wanted to do.
21: Creating the platform Kugali Media to spotlight stories rooted in the continent, Tolu and his friends would disrupt an industry, take on a giant and make history in the process.
22: And he said, we're going to kick Disney's ass in Africa. I just know that's going to happen.
21: Tolu's story is after the news.
9: BBC News with Govinda Gill. Israeli passengers on a flight from Dubai have described how they overpowered the co-pilot after he stabbed the pilot and apparently tried to crash the plane. Several passengers forced their way into the cockpit and restrained the attacker as the Fly Dubai aircraft plummeted towards the ground. Two other aircrew who were on board then took control and made an emergency landing in Saudi Arabia. This passenger, Almog Italy, described what he'd seen once safely back in Tel Aviv.
10: We were crossing the Jordanian border and suddenly the aircraft started to fall down like a massive turbulence, like a massive G-force for 20 or 30 seconds and then balance. And then after a couple of seconds start again to fall down and balance again. And then we saw some people running for the front.
9: The Israeli Prime Minister Benjamin Netanyahu praised the wounded pilot Smit Matra from India, saying he'd prevented a disaster by fighting back and opening the cockpit door. New data shows Switzerland's glaciers have suffered a near-record loss of ice this year after intense summer heat waves led to unusually rapid melting. The figures from the Glacier Monitoring Switzerland group reveal the country's glaciers have lost 5.5% of their ice in the last 12 months alone. Matthias Hus is the director.
11: In total, for all Swiss glaciers, we estimate that glaciers have lost more than 2,000 billion litres of water this year. Difficult to imagine. It's more than four times the annual freshwater consumption of the Swiss households.
9: The British Prime Minister, Andy Burnham, has said the governing Labour Party's manifesto at the next general election could include a new referendum on Britain's membership of the European Union. He said Brexit had done more harm than good. The UK voted to leave by 52-48%. Henry Zeffman reports.
18: Mr. Burnham said that later this year he would identify different options for Britain's long-term relationship with the EU. One of those options is rejoining, reversing the outcome of the 2016 referendum, which resulted in Britain departing the Union in 2020. Other options the Prime Minister has mooted include rejoining the EU's trade bloc, the customs union, or rejoining the single market. Asked by the BBC whether a fresh in-out referendum could be a Labour pledge at the next election, he said it was possible. President Macron of France has said that Britain rejoining the EU would be very good news, while Spain's Prime Minister Pedro Sanchez said he would welcome Britain back with open arms.
9: A US judge has approved a settlement between Paramount and a group of US states, clearing the way for the company's takeover of Warner Brothers Discovery. The deal will create a huge media empire spanning television, news and cinema. The states are trying to block Paramount's $110 billion acquisition of Warner. World News from the BBC. The US Supreme Court has overturned a stay of execution for a woman who was convicted of murder three decades ago. Krista Pike may now be killed within hours, making her the first woman to be executed in Tennessee in two centuries. Pike, now aged 50, was convicted in 1996 for the murder of a classmate. The US Defense Secretary Pete Hegseth says he's fired 10% of generals and admirals across the forces and has done away with a further 10% of top posts. Addressing troops in Virginia, he suggested the cuts had targeted officers who failed to get on board with his efforts to make the military focus on war fighting rather than what he called the woke policies of previous administrations. Here's Tom Bateman.
23: Roughly one in five generals and admirals have gone under Mr. Hegseth's leadership, he said. He acknowledged the press called this a purge, but said he called it long overdue accountability. Mr. Hegseth announced a new command for autonomous or drone warfare, a pointed issue since earlier this year his top political official in charge of the army left his post amid a series of disputes with the defense secretary, reportedly including over the speed of rolling out drone capabilities. Mr. Hegseth also railed against the media, taking digs at what he said was delusional coverage of the US war on Iran, calling much of the press sick, anti-American and treasonous.
9: Brazil's Supreme Electoral Court has upheld a ban on social media posts that repeat the false claim that the right-wing presidential candidate, Flavio Bolsonaro, wants to remove the national patron saint. Mr. Bolsonaro, who's an evangelical Protestant, claims the rumour that he wants to end the status of Our Lady of Aparecida is being spread by supporters of his left-wing rival, President Lula da Silva, who's a Catholic. That's the latest World News from the BBC.
21: 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I'm Tommy Dixon. If you've heard our programmes this week, you'd know I'm in Nigeria, the cities of Lagos and Abuja to be exact, where I've spoken to the campaigner Aisha Yusuf and the musical father and daughter Chaik and Didi. I hope you've enjoyed listening to their stories whilst we chatted and laughed away, and I can't wait to hear what you think. You can send in your thoughts to our email, outlook@bbc.com, or you can carry on the conversation on WhatsApp with a text or voice note. Our number is +44 330 678 2707. Now, we're back in Lagos, where I'm bringing you another set of action-packed stories. And

0: with his friends and co-founders, Fikayo and Hamid. They use comics, animation, and more to tell stories rooted in the continent. In 2019, the crew made headlines around the world after taking on an industry giant and made history when their film Iwaju became Disney's first series set in Nigeria. It all started with their love of animation.
1: I think I was born a geek. I've always, as long as I can remember, I've loved comic books, animation, video games. And as a child, when you're 5, 6, 7, 8, 9, it's cool. But when you get to 12, 13, 14, and you still love those things, people think you're weird.
2: Can you tell me about some of the specific comic books, video games, and animation that you were interested in at that time?
1: So at that time, I actually went to school with my co-founder, Fikayo.
2: Okay.
1: And both of us were huge fans of Dragon Ball Z and Digimon.
2: Dragon Ball Z is a very popular Japanese anime.
1: Yes. I think Dragon Ball Z was a bit more acceptable, but Digimon is for younger kids. But I still loved it, and Fikayo loved it, and we would be talking about it in school, and I really remember people would literally call us Digimon freak. Because the other kids, they knew Digimon. It's not like they didn't know it, but they're like, dude, you can't be raving about this at this point of your life. They want you to be talking about partying. There was a time where I actually wanted to be liked by the cool kids. And I decided, no, I actually don't. I remember very clearly, I was 14, I made that decision. It's more important to me to enjoy what I enjoy than for these people to like me. And I'm very happy I made that decision, because at the end of the day, now it's more socially acceptable to like those things. So if I had changed who I was because of them and then they end up accepting it eventually, to be like, why did I put that pressure on myself?
2: Well, you know, just there, you mentioned Fikayo.
1: Yes.
2: Can you tell me about what your relationship was like growing up together?
1: So Fikayo was my best friend growing up. We actually went to the same primary school, but we did not know each other in primary school. When we then ended up in the same secondary school and became friends immediately because of our shared love for animation and comics and games. But I will tell you, Fikayo has always been a very good storyteller, because one thing he was doing back then that I was too dumb to notice, he was telling me episodes of our favorite shows that did not actually exist, episodes that he made up. Because at the time, I'd never left Nigeria, and Fikayo had traveled abroad regularly. So he would tell me that when he went abroad, on TV, they aired certain episodes, and he was telling me, and then this happened, and then this happened, and I was enjoying the stories, and those episodes were all made up. He came up with the whole thing in his head. And that is how, years later, when we started Kugali, and Fikayo would write stories, I was like, yo, this is where it started. He's always been that guy. Back then, I wasn't really creating stories so much as I was drawing them. Okay. So sometimes I would draw stories that Fikayo came up with.
2: In effect, it's almost like a collaborative effort. Fikayo was telling the stories and you were bringing them to life on page.
1: Yes. Because Fikayo cannot draw to save his life.
2: And I'm curious, when did you start to look at your talents and, you know, try and turn that into something, potentially a career?
1: I believe I was about 16, thereabouts, when I decided, you know what, I want to make video games for a living. And that never changed since then. So I'm a Christian. I prayed about it. I believe that I got a green light. And from that age till now, I just said, okay, so that's what I am. I'm making video games for a living. I remember when I first started telling my dad I wanted to make video games for a living, I was like, there's no gaming industry in Nigeria. Who's your market? Who's going to pay you? How are you going to make money? And yes, I was too young to really understand what he was saying. Like, and I call it blissful ignorance, because not understanding the limitations helped me break through them, because I did not know they were there. I was like, people are making games. Why can't I make games? Like, but I didn't realize those people were in countries where they had systems that worked, that let them do those things. The industry exists. This is the BBC, right? The equivalent of the BBC in the gaming world would be IGN.com. Any gamer goes to IGN to, you know, find out the latest gaming news and whatnot. And I grew up going to IGN to check games out. And then I realized I had never seen

0: a game from Nigeria on IGN. And then I realized after a while, wait, not just Nigeria. I've not even seen any African games on IGN. So I thought, you know what? If I made a game, even if my game was very good, nobody would hear about it because IGN doesn't cover this area. They don't cover Africa. So I said, then I'm going to create an IGN for Africa. And I just made that decision. I'm going to do it. And if you check my social media bio, I always describe myself the same way. Christian, geek, storyteller, teabag. In that order. I always write it that way. Christian, teabag? Geek. Yes, and the teabag is very easy to explain. You put an egg in hot water, the hot water hardens the egg. You put a carrot in hot water, the hot water softens the carrot. You put a teabag in hot water, the teabag changes the hot water. And what that means to me is I don't succumb to my environment. If the environment is harsh or tough, I will change that environment to make it favorable, to make it work for me, to make it do what I need it to do.
1: You've got a grandiose idea of what you want to do. You want to change the market. You want to change an industry. But how does 16-year-old Tolu do that practically?
0: At this point, I don't yet have the goal of changing the industry. I think I realized that 20, 21. So at 16, I'm thinking I want to be a game developer. So I'm just going to do what the other game developers are doing. But this is the era of game magazines. We don't have many of those anymore because everything's on the internet now. Mm-hmm. But I had physical copies of video game magazines that I would read over and over again. So I would have read the whole magazine from front to the end. I read those magazines till they tore to pieces. That's how I found out that if I wanted to make video games, I need to learn to code. So I started teaching myself to code when I was 17. And that's the first time. I think that's what made my dad take me seriously.
1: So he was watching you?
0: Yeah, because, I mean, I didn't have a laptop. I was using his laptop when he was not using it. And then he sees that I'm learning to code. And he's thinking, I could use a programmer at work. But he was very supportive, partly because he needed a programmer at work. But he was very supportive.
1: What would friends like Fikayo think of what you were doing? Because you're doing something practical. You're actually about to make something that, you know, you guys could play.
0: You know, this is 16, 17, 18. We're leaving secondary school. We're going to university. He went to school in the UK. I schooled in Nigeria. So we're no longer close enough where he's seeing my progress. I'm not seeing his either. In fact, he left the geek life for a bit. I eventually pulled him back in. But he left the geek life for a bit.
1: Why did he leave?
0: You know, university parties.
1: Oh, okay. did you feel like you was losing your friends?
0: No, I never lost him as a friend, just as a fellow geek, maybe. Okay. But I started learning to make games and, you know, in my hostel on campus, in university, I would just make little demos and play test it. With no real plan for how am I going to ship this thing? Who's going to publish it? I didn't know all that yet. By the time I got old enough and knowledgeable enough to realize, you know, I need a publisher. There's no publisher in Nigeria. And then even when I started, you know, coding the game, testing, I could not get a development kit for PlayStation or for Nintendo from here in Nigeria. You know, when you're looking at the form, what country are you from? Nigeria is not even in the options. You want to sign up as a developer and pay the development fee. You want to pay. You have the money. You want to pay. But Nigeria is not even among the options. So when you start encountering all these things, those are the things that were opening my eyes.
1: Did you feel locked out? Did you feel indirectly the industry was telling you, as a Nigerian, as an African, you shouldn't be creating content like this?
0: Yes, definitely. I was definitely locked out. I definitely felt locked out. I couldn't just do it as easily as someone in another country. I couldn't just create as freely. I didn't have access to all the same tools and opportunities. If I make my game and my game is awesome, nobody will hear about it outside of Nigeria. Nobody will play it outside of Nigeria. So that was the transition. And it's in my early 20s that I decided that I would just change the reality of what African children or African creators are facing when it comes to doing the kind of thing I wanted to do.
2: It was a bold idea that would eventually grow and become Kugali Media, with Tolu, Fikayo and Hamid at the helm. At this point, Hamid wasn't in the picture and the boys were a long way away from disrupting an entire industry. In fact, they weren't even on the same page.
0: We had a group chat, me, Fikayo and others, where over the years, everyone went to school in a different country, but we still kept in touch. And we grew apart in terms of the things we loved, but we all still loved animation, at least. Animation was the one thing I would say all of us still had in common. And over the years, you know, you get older and you get, the group chat is still animation and you start thinking, okay, what are we doing? Like, if we love animation so much and we're going to spend so much time talking about it, let that at least be productive. Why don't we start a podcast where we talk about animation? The first thing was a question. Is anybody in Africa making world-class quality content? So the kind of things we loved growing up, Zelda, Dragon Ball, you know, Naruto, is anybody making anything of that level?
1: Mm-hmm.
0: Not those things where it's terrible, but you're talking about it because it's African. No, we didn't want that. So the second question is, if these exist and they're good, how come nobody has heard about them? Our unique angle is that we're African. We can talk about these things from an African perspective and just shine a light on them. This is literally what led to the formation of Kugali.
3: Ladies and gentlemen, geeks and nerds, welcome to the Kugali podcast, where we talk about comics.
1: And of course, you know, it wasn't just you. It was a collective effort. It was you, Fikayo, and also Hamid. Can you tell me who he is and how he, you know, joined?
0: Hamid is a co-founder of Kugali. He's from Uganda. And unlike Fikayo, who is my childhood friend, I only met Hamid a few years ago. When we started the podcast, it was a group of friends from Nigeria. But the whole time, the podcast was covering the whole of Africa. We interviewed creators from Nigeria, South Africa, Zimbabwe, different countries. So the podcast was always Pan-African. Now, while we were doing that, Hamid was going through his own journey where he was working at a post-production company in London. He was working on Hollywood movies.
1: Wow.
0: For example, the live-action version of The Lion King. Working at that level, he was very satisfied until one day at work, he stumbled on an animation from Nigeria. And even though he's from Uganda, but he liked it because he felt like, oh, this is from Africa. Look at this. And he thought it looked cool. But when he showed his colleagues at work, they didn't have the rose-tinted glasses of, wow, this is from back home. They just saw something that was subpar compared to the quality they were used to. And they laughed. They laughed at it. And for the rest of that week, in his office, people kept going online looking for examples of African VFX, African animation, and they were just sharing it and laughing because it all looked terrible to them.
1: Wow.
0: And that was when it hit him that he's here making the highest quality visuals available at the time. But back home in Africa, our best work was laughable. So he decided he was going to work with the African diaspora and just get the quality of work coming out of the continent to global standard. So he thought, you know, why don't I find a company that is already doing African media that I can collaborate with? He searched, found a few companies, and he said that everyone he talked to, when they heard his vision, they were like, yo, guy, calm down a bit. You're aiming too high, that you're dreaming too big. Let's start from somewhere. But when he spoke with us, we were like, okay, that's cool. Let's do it. So our ambition matched, our audacity matched. So he became the third co-founder of Kugali.
1: When people were coming across Kugali Media and what you guys were doing, what was the reception?
0: Till this day, many times people hear about us for the first time and say, oh, wow, I didn't know we made comics in Africa. Or I didn't know there was African animation. It's one thing when someone does not even care, you know. Let's say the person doesn't read comics anyway. They don't watch animation. So they don't care whether it's American or Nigerian or Ugandan. But when it is someone who loves this thing and just does not know that there is good quality African content available, the day they discover it through us, it's always magical for them and for us.
1: Can you remember one of those moments when, you know, someone came across your content and they decided to reach out to you and tell you how much it meant?
0: Yeah, I definitely remember a few. I remember one guy, I believe his name was Emmanuel. He is what you would call a super fan.
1: Okay.
0: Because I think he listened to every single episode of our podcast, watched every single piece of content we ever put out on YouTube or social media, bought all our books. This guy was just very, very hungry for the kind of thing we're doing. Emmanuel, thank you for being one of our first super fans.
2: And it wasn't just Emmanuel. Kugali were fast building a fan base and working with African artists to create their very first comic books. But as the operation got bigger, Kugali struggled to keep pace with their monthly releases. They needed a cash injection to keep things going. So the team launched a fundraising campaign, and it was at that moment a superhero with cat-like reflexes swooped in and helped.
0: By the time we were executing, it just happened to be the end of February 2018. The Black Panther movie had been in cinemas for maybe 2 weeks. When that movie came out, it was such a huge success globally. It was the first African-themed movie with that kind of budget. From any angle you look at it, even if we don't look at science fiction, there was just never any African-themed movie that had that kind of budget.
1: It was a cultural moment, wasn't it?
0: Yes, it was. And people were so hungry for more that when they saw our Kickstarter, they were like, oh, look, African comics, let's support. And that made our Kickstarter campaign so successful. That was a big deal, and that was what the BBC saw and did a story about us, and thankfully that story got us on the radar of another very big company.
1: Okay, so I want to talk about that, because in that interview, a challenge was made.
0: Yes.
1: A gauntlet was thrown down.
0: Yeah.
1: Can you tell me about that moment?
0: Hamid was trying to say that if Kugali did our work right, you know, if we did what we needed to do the right way, in Africa, even the biggest animation studios in the world would not be able to compete with us.
1: And he encapsulated that within a phrase, didn't he?
0: Yep. And he said, we're going to kick Disney's ass in Africa. I just know that's going to happen. And when he said that, he later thought, oh, I should not have said that on the BBC. Oh, well, it's no big problem. They will edit it out. You know, they're not going to include that in the actual interview. And then when the interview came out 6 months after the recording, we just saw the headline was literally the African comic book that wants to kick Disney's ass.
1: It wasn't just you who saw that headline. Many, many, many people saw that headline also.
0: Yeah.
1: Including someone from Disney.
0: Jennifer Lee. So Jen Lee is the writer and director of the Frozen movies. And at the time, she was chief creative officer of Disney Animation. Now, the reason this is important is in her position, she could pull enough strings to get Disney Animation to do what they've never done before, which is collaborate with an external studio. And she thought, we need to tell the stories of the world by the people of the world. And look at these creators here telling African stories on their own terms and bold enough to challenge Disney. I like them. Let me work with them. So she told her team to reach out to us, and the rest is history.
1: Well, you know, what came from that was Iwaju.
4: What would you say if I asked you to go to the mainland?
5: Set in a futuristic Nigeria.
6: You want to see the real Lagos?
4: Yes, let's go.
7: Welcome to Lagos, Nigeria.
0: Iwaju is a science fiction series set in Lagos, Nigeria.
1: And what did it mean for you to be able to take inspiration, things that felt familiar to you growing up in Lagos, Nigeria, to be able to put it on screen for people to be able to watch? Was it special?
0: I was very happy to have that opportunity, because Iwaju was not the only show we pitched to Disney Animation. We pitched multiple ideas. But by the time we had finished polishing up all the pitches, I was hoping they would pick Iwaju because that was the only one set in a real place. I really wanted to be able to showcase Lagos to the rest of the world. Not just the things I thought were great, but also the things I thought were weird or funny or even bad. You know, like, why are people selling things literally in traffic? I always tell people the biggest mall in the world is in Lagos. It's the traffic in Lagos. So I was very happy that that was the idea they picked to go into production.
1: For the younger Tolus, the Fikayos and the Hamids, you know, people who want to be in this industry and maybe before had received information indirectly that maybe this might not be the place for them. Have you seen the impact of what Kugali Media is doing for those ambitious creators?
0: Oh, definitely, definitely. Like, I've had parents literally walk up to me with their child next to them. And when I say child, I'm not talking a 12-year-old. I'm talking maybe a university graduate. And, you know, they're just starting their career and their parents are trying to nudge them in another direction. And they're like, no, daddy, follow me to Lagos Comic Convention. Come and talk to these guys. Come and see, they're actually doing it. So I've seen that. And I get emails a lot, messages on social media from people just saying, you know, they were like me. They already had that dream. I didn't give them the dream. But because they saw what I was doing, it validated their dream and it made them think, you know what, this is possible. Like, because sometimes you start growing up and you start giving up on those dreams because you think it's unrealistic. But having me and Kugali and others like us to look at and see examples of people who have actually succeeded in doing it, these people know they can do it too.
2: That was Kugali Media co-founder and proud geek Tolu Olowofayeku speaking to me at his home in Lagos, Nigeria. Next on Outlook, with me, Tommy Dixon, we're joining Kung Fu enthusiast and Nollywood daredevil Toughbone, who's changing the way people look at safety on set. His action-packed story is coming up next. Stick with us.
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9: India has launched the largest population count the world has ever attempted.
10: Since the last census in 2011, India has added about 200 million people. That alone is more people than in the world's most populous countries.
9: It doesn't just record how many people live here. It captures religion, languages, housing conditions, education, work, and migration. And for the first time in nearly 100 years, caste is back on the agenda.
11: It's a big elephant in the whole society. 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
2: Next is part two of Outlook, when stuttering child Jedi Obido found expression and movement through martial arts. He became Toughbone, Nigeria's leading stuntman. But the attitudes he found whilst working in the industry were worrying.
12: So he's like, if you don't have a scar from fireworks on your skin back then, you're not doing stunts. But me being a professional stunt person, that's not how it works.
2: How the Kung Fu Kid kicks out against this. That's after the BBC World Service News.
13: BBC News with Govinda Gill. Israeli passengers on a flight from Dubai have described how they overpowered the co-pilot after he stabbed the pilot and apparently tried to crash the plane. Several passengers forced their way into the cockpit and restrained the attacker. Two other aircrew who were on board then took control and made an emergency landing in Saudi Arabia. New data from the Glacier Monitoring Switzerland Group shows that the country's glaciers have suffered a near-record loss of ice this year after intense summer heat waves led to unusually rapid melting. The British Prime Minister, Andy Burnham, has said the governing Labour Party's manifesto at the next general election could include a promise of a new referendum on Britain's membership of the European Union. The US Supreme Court has overturned a stay of execution for a woman who was convicted of murder 3 decades ago. Krista Pike may now be killed, making her the first woman to be executed in Tennessee in 2 centuries. Brazil's Supreme Electoral Court has upheld a ban on social media posts that repeat the false claim that the right-wing presidential candidate, Flavio Bolsonaro, wants to remove the national patron saint. Mr. Bolsonaro, an evangelical Protestant, claims the rumour is being spread by supporters of his left-wing rival, President Lula da Silva, who's a Catholic. A US judge has approved a settlement between Paramount and a group of US states That clears the way for the company's takeover of Warner Brothers Discovery. The deal will create a huge media empire. A controversial Zimbabwean businessman, Wicknell Chivayo, is among six people who have been killed in a helicopter crash near Harare. The British broadcaster and campaigner Esther Ranson has died at 86. Dame Esther was best known for hosting the BBC consumer affairs show That's Life. BBC News.
1: Welcome back to Outlook from the BBC World Service. This is your home for personal life stories from all around the world. Today, I'm outside a studio in Lagos, Nigeria, to speak with a man of action.
12: Hello, guys. My name is Tough Bone, and I orchestrate my death and try not to die while I die.
1: What a way to put it. So, in other words, you're a stuntman.
12: Stuntman. Filmmaker, martial artist, stuntman.
2: In the world of Nollywood, the popular name for Nigeria's film industry and beyond, Jedi Obido, or Tough Bone, is a staple. Working on films like Hollywood's The Woman King and the BAFTA-winning drama My Father's Shadow, Tuff and his stunt coordination team have built a reputation for executing heart-racing feats and going above and beyond to do so.
12: I'm going to set two people on fire for you. I'm like, what? I'm like, yeah, head to toe. They'll be burning, full burn, man. But we can't pay for it. Don't worry, man. It's on the house. For no reason. I'll be like, man, we need to flip this car. I'm bringing my car for you to flip. That's a Tough Bone stunt team, so you need to feel our presence. So if your film is not giving me that, I look for something crazy to add value.
2: While attempting to orchestrate your own death without dying is quite dangerous work, some of the most complex parts of the job have been changing attitudes towards safety on set and convincing Nigeria's film industry why they need stunt coordinators at all. Despite these hurdles, Tuff believes this career was what he was born to do.
12: I didn't want to do this in the first place. I didn't choose stunts. Stunts chose me.
1: Okay.
12: I've always been this kid. When they see me now, they're seeing the exact same person, just evolved. Let me say it in Pidgin English, right? Jedi, now the mumu things where they do that time, what would they laugh? Now you take the chop money now. Like the crazy, stupid things you used to do as a kid, that's what you're making money from now. That's so crazy. I'm like, man, I don't even know how to be happy about it because it's almost like you're insulting me and praising me at the same time.
1: Right. Well, tell me about that kid, you know, that was known for doing, as you say, crazy things.
12: That kid is the kid I was on the last floor of a four-story building and he was always being locked up. So I have to climb down. I use the pipes. I use drainage pipes to scale down and escape. Because I want to go and perform at an all-night event and my parents can never find out, that's that kid.
1: So it's fair to say you are a rebel growing up?
12: Yes. Everything I'm doing right now is everything that my parents didn't want me to do.
1: A lot of the stuff that you're describing is active. Have you always been sort of, you know, an active kid?
12: Yes, I've always been an active kid. And I think part of why that is when I was born, I had speech impediment, I couldn't talk, I didn't even cry as a baby. And the doctor discovered that there's this string that is tying the bottom of my tongue to the lower part of my mouth.
1: Your tongue was fused to your lower part of the jaw?
12: Yeah, so I couldn't, like, speak. So he just get his scissors and just chop it off and... blood, that was crazy. So growing up, I couldn't, like, speak for, like, the longest time. And eventually when I started to speak, I was stuttering a lot, right? So I feel since I can't express with my voice, I can express with my body.
1: Okay. And then, you know, very early on, you also started to discover that you could do things that other kids couldn't. You could do things like flips and tricks and that sort of stuff. Mm-hmm. Could you tell me about how you started to learn that you could do that?
12: I can say it's in my DNA because my dad was a flipping masquerade back in his day as a youth.
1: So masquerades are like costume dancers?
12: Yeah, costume dancers. But these particular ones, they are known for flips. They are called the Igbagbo Nailimu. It literally translates to the dance of the spirits. And I remember when we were watching this thing on TV, and it's like, oh, yo, I used to do that. And the kids were like, oh, come on, man. Yeah. And then he just moved the table, the center table in the living room, just moved it, and he did a back tuck, no hands, bam, right there in front of us in the living room. Yo, we went wild. Got to school the Neza and started to practice hard. I need to be doing flips as well. Look at
1: so
12: my dad.
1: You were inspired, you wanted to do it yourself?
12: Yes. And then I started to do my flips back in secondary school.
1: Do you remember the first time that you attempted to do a flip?
12: The first time, I saw the other kids, a bunch of other kids, they're doing flips. They run and they do flips like a side aerial, like double sides, like an Arabian twist and all of those. I'm like, man, I need to do this. I stood there watching them doing it for a while. I was checking even the people that were failing. And I'm like, oh, okay, this is how this works. All right, let's go. Bam, boom, I'm like, no way.
1: First go.
12: First go.
1: When other people started to realize the skills that you had, mm-hmm. what did people make of it?
12: I became the best around and they were all calling me master. Back in secondary school, it's like high school. Everybody was like, master, master. So there's this guy.
1: Why do they call you master?
12: I'm the master of the flips. There's this guy that came around and this guy was so good. Like nobody could outflip this guy. This guy was too good. He said, you know what? We're going to call master for you. 10, 15,000 students coming to just my classroom to come and call master. The moment I saw them, I knew that, oh, somebody has probably messed them up and they are looking for me to help to bring back the reputation of the school. And the teacher was like, what's going on? Who are these people? Who are they looking for? Who is master? And they pointed me. Who are you here for, master? They said, we can't tell you. And the moment I saw the guy, I'm like, that guy? They said, yes. I didn't walk to him. I went to him with backflips. I started doing backflips. Pa, pa, pa, pa. As I was doing the backflips, the audience, the multitude, they were jogging with me. 22, 23, 24, 25, 26. They were jogging with me the entire time. And then I got to him.
1: What an entrance.
12: Yes, I did a triple full twist. Brrr, bam, I stood. And I went to him. I'm like, how far now? You won't challenge me.
1: So you called him out.
12: Yo, I cannot make this up, man. And I won.
2: Toughbone was a master acrobat, but he became a keen student again when he discovered the martial arts.
12: The martial arts is just, it's almost like, when I think about it now, it's almost like I don't even know when I started. Like when I threw my first kick, when I threw my first punch, but I always knew that I was highly influenced by old Chinese movies back in the day. Bruce Lee, Jackie Chan, Yuen Biao, Sammo Hung, and all of them. Sometimes I like to watch movies that have training sessions.
14: The god Chang, the drunk god with the double kick.
12: For instance, I'm Drunken Master, the first Drunken Master with Jackie Chan, where he did all the push-ups, back fist push-ups, the front flip, was jumping, was doing it incline, and all those. I'm like, oh, okay, so I can try this, and then I started trying a bunch of stuff at home. Then I met this guy that's in here now taking that class.
1: Okay.
12: That's the guy that came to my martial arts school, because back then in secondary school, because I could do a bunch of flips, and I can do some character moves, so everybody believed that this guy is legit. Then I used to give them a whole bunch of like stories that never happened. Black man, the other day I was training temple and Jet Li came around. In my head, I'm like, how do you guys even believe all of this?
1: But they didn't realize that you'd actually seen Jet Li, but it was just on film.
12: Yeah, and somehow I always had something to teach them. And he heard.
1: Hendrix
12: heard.
1: Okay.
12: And Hendrix then was already a national champion at this time. And he heard that there's this guy that came from Shaolin. This guy has trained with Jet Li. They said, the guy is flying in the air. This guy can walk on leaves. Man, how do you guys even come up with these things? And he's like, man, I need to meet this guy. In his head, when he meets this guy, he's going to learn a bunch of stuff, like learn the real stuff from the real guys, you know? And then he came. This looks a bit funny. What's going on here?
1: Cause, so he knew something was up.
12: Yeah, because of course you would know if you are doing the real deal, mm-hmm. you would know. I said, let's spar. This guy was bringing legs from nowhere. Like, I don't know how, but I didn't know which way to block or what to do. And this guy was
1: a really complex thing.
12: This guy was ruining my reputation in front of my students. But the moment we were done, the first thing I said is, I want to learn this thing.
1: So we've just walked into the studio where a lot of action takes place, and we're meeting Hendrix, who Tuff has been speaking about. Can you tell me about what it was like meeting Tuff and you know, him becoming your protege?
15: A lot of people are telling me that Tuff, he trained in Shaolin Temple. This guy is very good because he flipped a lot and all that. He do a lot of gymnastics. Like, he asked me to train. I said, I don't want to train him because I said, no. I said, if I train, we're going to be extreme good. I said, because why? He said, no. He was begging me on that. My mom now asked, my late mom asked me, I should train him. That's how I started training Tuff. As I trained him, he was dedicated.
2: Humbled, Tuff Bone wanted to learn from Hendrix, who was clearly the real deal. But Hendrix wasn't up for sharing his secrets. So Tuff gained the favour of Hendrix's mother instead, who convinced her son to take on a new student.
15: When I found out that it was through Grim Kung Fu, I brought him to the national team.
1: Yeah.
15: When the national team saw him, they were like jealous about him. Say, who is this man that knows everything about Kung Fu?
1: He was just talented.
15: He was just talented. He was too good. He became number one. He became champion in Edo State. We took him to National Sports Festival. He won the overall gold medal. We took him to Africa Championship. He won the overall. I was like, this guy is too good. Then I was like, you got to convert this into movie.
1: Why film?
15: Why film? Because of why? Because, you know, he's an actor, just like Jackie Chan. Jackie Chan was a stage performance and all that. I can be fighting, and we'll be reacting to those things as a stuntman. You understand? That's how he started.
2: After Tuff became a Kung Fu gold medalist and showed combat skills similar to martial arts and acting star Jackie Chan, Hendrix encouraged Tuff to see if he could work on screen as well.
12: There's this guy I met in back in Benin who is also like interested in trying to create the next level for films in Nigeria, and he wanted to make an actual film as well. That's how I'm getting introduced into choreography for film.
16: You're talking about stunt choreography?
12: Yeah, stunt choreography for film, like fight choreography, stunt choreography for film. I tried to reach out to a bunch of people about this kind of action in this part of the world, and it seems so impossible.
16: What, that people didn't think that...
12: That it's possible to do, like, real elaborate stunts in Nigeria, because they are used to a specific style of making films here. I also can't blame them, because they know safety is a big deal when it comes to stunts, and they know safety is not really, really, let me say, valued here. Mm-hmm. Right, except for some sectors and some production. Very few productions take safety serious. The stunt industry is actually new here. Like, we have a bunch of films where people have performed stunts, even before I started doing stunts, like, but nobody really knows what it is. I was having a conversation with Egbon Sam Didi on the set of Brotherhood, and he was telling me about stunts back in his days.
16: Yeah, right? So he's an old school Nollywood,
12: old school actor. Veteran, yeah. Actor. Everybody loves him. He's like an amazing man. He's like, back then they literally take firecrackers and tape it on the skin. So he's like, if you don't have a scar from fireworks on your skin back then, you're not doing stunts.
2: Injuries being part of the job wasn't an attractive offer. So Tuff decided he'd create his own film and show how elaborate stunts could be done safely. He made a short called Shadow of Justice featuring him in action, and that led to work as a stunt coordinator. However, Tuff came up against some resistance. Not challenges in the role itself, but the fact he was there at all.
12: Initially, they don't know what your role is. Oh, I'm your stunt, like, I have to tell you, I'm your stunt coordinator. I'm like, what's a stunt coordinator? Who is a stunt coordinator? So I have to, like, start teaching, like, oh, this is what it is. Oh, you need a stunt team. Oh, for something like this, this is why you need a stunt coordinator to be here, performer, and whatnot.
16: You were on set and almost having to prove why they needed a stunt coordinator.
12: Yes.
16: That must have been an uphill battle.
12: Yeah, like, it's just crazy. Like, I was on this set one time, and this scene is about to happen where it's like a getaway scene. Get in the car, reverse, and drive off. That's just it. I was on this set. But I'm the stunt coordinator. That scene is not supposed to happen. Because for that scene, I'm like, I need to handle it. They pushed me away. They said, it doesn't concern me. And they got this guy who happens to just be one regular driver. And on action, he's supposed to just reverse and drive off. Boom. That's it. action instead of reverse, he puts it on drive, drives the car through the fence in front of him, boom, and the guy panic like, puts it on reverse, steps on the gas again, hits the car behind him, boom. Producer was already on his knees begging, please just turn off the car. He was just like really shocked. And me, I was just standing right there. I'm like, this is why you need a stunt coordinator on the car. This is why you need stunt people. Because for that thing, I'm like, I need to handle it or I'll hire a stunt driver for you. Who would have rehearsed? You do a rehearsal first. And that's why we have things like this happening. So initially, I have to explain what my role is and why they need me on the set or why I should be here.
17: Yeah.
12: So it's almost like I'm fighting for my space, and this fight was happening for the longest time.
16: But
12: so
16: eventually, that change started to happen.
12: Right now, it has changed, and now they understand why you need a stunt department. There was no stunt department before. There's just one stunt guy, one fight guy or whatever.
17: Mm.
12: But stunt team, I can say I'm like pioneer of that. It's not just about knowing how to flip or pop a wheelie or drift a car. You also need to be level-headed. You need to understand instructions, because in the world of stunts, there are two most important things, communication and trust, because I'm going to trust you with my life as well as you are trusting me with yours.
2: And who better to trust than his old master and now stunt partner, Hendrix?
1: He started out as your student.
17: Yeah.
1: And then now you see he's been part of huge films like Gangs of Lagos, Mami Wata. He was also a part of the huge Hollywood blockbuster, The Woman King, as well.
17: Yes, yeah.
1: You know, when you see how far he's come, how does that make you feel?
15: It's kind of like joy, like just like a father, just a father and someone seeing your son is doing well, and that's the joy, you'll be proud of him. Even as a professor, like you have a student, you normally lecture, and that student has become number one in terms of what you taught him and all that, is using it well. You as a professor, you'll be happy.
2: That was stuntman Toughbone and his very proud partner Hendrix speaking to me in Lagos. Join us tomorrow for Nigeria's 61st Independence Day and our last day in Lagos this week, where we party with Nigeria's lost king of boogie.
18: Brought tears to my eyes because I have forgotten about music. And the youth of today discovered what we didn't discover in Only You.
2: I'm Tommy Dixon. Today's producer is Julian Siddle, and this is Outlook. We'll see you again tomorrow.

0: Hello, you're listening to Witness History from the BBC World Service. The contraceptive pill for women was developed in 1960 and over the next decade or so was approved for use in many countries all over the world, but not in Japan. There, women would have to wait until 1999 to be allowed to take oral contraceptives. In 2020, Rebecca Kesby spoke to one woman who made it her life's work to fight for the right to take the pill.
1: I am the sort of person that the more resistance I face, the more motivated I am.
2: Yuriko Madoka is a politician who served in the upper house of the Japanese parliament between 1993 and 2010. As one of the few women in politics at the time, she made a point of speaking up for women's rights, including the right to take the contraceptive pill.
1: The reason I started pushing for the legalization of the pill was because before I became an MP, I used to give a class for women called the Smiley Divorce Class. I wasn't a professional counselor or anything. I was just a journalist. But I volunteered to help people who were divorcing because I'd been through it myself. We had a helpline that people could phone to, and thousands of women got in touch. When they talked about what had gone wrong in their marriages, a lot of them talked about the abortion they had had. Divorce and abortion are actually closely related, because if you have proper communication with your husband, you can say things like, "I don't want to have sex today," or "I'd like to use contraception." But women were telling me they were not having any conversation like that with their husbands. None at all. So, of course, that leads to unwanted pregnancies and then abortions. And many of them said they didn't just have one abortion. Sometimes they had two or even three. It puts a lot of strain on a marriage. I thought, these women are stupid. I mean, I shouldn't say that, but I thought it's stupid to rely on your husband to use a condom for contraception. Women should be free to take the pill. Why on earth won't the government approve it? That's when I started campaigning to get it legalized, so that women could control their own reproduction and enjoy sexual relationships properly. Women should be able to decide when they want to have children.
2: Just about every industrialized country in the world had legalized the pill before the end of the 70s. Even in developing countries where it may not have been easily accessible, it was often legal. But there were complex reasons why Japan was so slow to adopt it. There were some health concerns and worries about the low birth rate in Japan. But Yuriko Madoka believes the fundamental reason was just plain old-fashioned sexism.
1: Every aspect of life is male-dominated. The term housewife goes back a long way in Japanese culture. Women were praised for staying at home and looking after their men. In the imperial days, they'd be congratulated. Oh, you are so good to support your husband and help build a strong army. They were brainwashed that they belonged at home. It was classic gender stereotyping. After the Second World War, men became not soldiers but corporate soldiers, because we had to rebuild the economy and women were expected to stay at home and support them. The message was in every newspaper and in every school. Women were brainwashed to think they didn't want any independence. For such a long time, girls and women were taught that it was better not to know about sex or even know about your own bodies. It was all considered to be shameful. Even now, some women don't think contraception is a female issue. As for feminism, now young people think it's quite cool to be a feminist, but back then it was said that feminists were ugly, ugly man haters.
2: In 1993, Yuriko Madoka took her seat in Parliament and immediately met with resistance from some of her male colleagues when she even tried to raise the issue of legalizing the pill.
1: They would make a face, like they didn't even want to discuss it. They were embarrassed or shocked or just not interested. They were like, we've got a low birth rate and need women to have more babies. And you want to talk about contraception? They just didn't think these things should be decided by women. So I approached the Minister of Health and Welfare and I said, it is now time to legalize the pill. And his reply was, Miss Madoka, the pill is legal in Western countries because the body of a Western woman is different to the body of a Japanese woman. That's what he said. I couldn't believe it, and I wanted to say, are you crazy?
2: Although the Japanese government had taken longer than others to approve various medications over the years, in the late 90s there was one drug that seemed to pass through its legislative checks at lightning speed. The medication for male impotency, Viagra.
1: Viagra was approved in Japan in less than 6 months, and women had been fighting for decades to be allowed the pill in order to control our fertility. That made women really angry, really angry. Then only after Viagra was approved did they finally legalize the pill. All because the Japanese parliament is dominated by men.
2: In 1999, Japan became the last member of the United Nations to legalize the contraceptive pill for women. The ruling came some months after Japanese men were allowed access to Viagra. Although far fewer women in Japan take the pill compared to many other countries, the birth rate remains low. It's a constant concern for the authorities. But Yuriko Madoka says, yet again, it's because no one is listening to Japanese women.
1: The government keeps saying, we have a low birth rate and need to have more babies. But sadly, the Japanese system gives no support to women to make it easier to have more babies. It's directly related.
2: Yuriko Madoka continues to be active in Japanese politics and established a support group for women hoping to get into local government and parliament, where there are now more women.
1: I went into politics because I wanted to change the law so that a woman can live the life she wants, can marry who she loves, can raise the children she wants to have, and be financially independent. There are still not enough women in politics, but better representation is the only way to make sure women's issues get addressed.
0: Yuriko Madoka spoke to Rebecca Kesby in 2020 for Witness History.
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8: Welcome to the newsroom. I'm Charlotte Gallagher. We hear from passengers on board the Israel-bound flight when a co-pilot attacked his colleague and apparently tried to crash the plane.
9: In my life, I've never seen death pass before my eyes. It was a frightening situation. The plane was swerving from side to side. At one stage, there was no pilots.
8: How do we tell if we're in danger? It could depend on how old we are.
10: It could be a fun evolutionary argument that actually it's much more useful from a survival point of view when you're young to be able to hear threat before you can see it.
8: The roller coaster shut down after riders suffered brain injuries. Also, as the legendary screen siren Greta Garbo is recreated by AI to sell ball bearings, how ethical is ghost exploitation?
11: It's in a very murky legal zone. The big questions are who controls us after we're dead.
2: BBC News with Govinda Gill. The leaders of Israel and India have hailed an Indian pilot as a hero after he was stabbed by his co-pilot during an apparent attempt to crash a Fly Dubai flight to Tel Aviv. The Indian Prime Minister Narendra Modi said Captain Smit Machar had shown immense courage and helped save hundreds of lives. The BBC's John Donison is in Tel Aviv.
12: This appears to have been an attempted hijacking by a pilot. It's reported in the cockpit he got into a fight with the other pilot and one of them was stabbed. Passengers say the crew asked for help and then some on board apparently managed to break into the cockpit, tackle the pilot and pin him down. Two other Fly Dubai pilots who were on the plane were then able to fly it safely to Saudi Arabia. Investigators will now be looking into the background of the pilot and what his possible motive might have been.
2: New data shows that Switzerland's glaciers have suffered a near record loss of ice this year after intense summer heat waves led to unusually rapid melting. The figures from the Glacier Monitoring Switzerland Group reveal that the country's glaciers have lost 5.5% of their ice in the last 12 months, which scientists have called devastating. The British Prime Minister Andy Burnham has said the governing Labour Party's manifesto at the next general election could include a promise of a new referendum on Britain's membership of the European Union. A decade after the vote to leave the bloc, Mr. Burnham told the BBC the UK needed to consider the options for its relationship with the EU.
13: I think it's right to have a quite calm discussion about what broadly are our options here. Mm-hmm. Is there a centre of gravity or a consensus around one of them? Mm-hmm. And then see where British public opinion is. To leap back to a proposal and a referendum on it wouldn't be the right thing to do right now.
2: Brazil's Supreme Electoral Court has upheld a ban on social media posts that repeat the false claim that the right-wing presidential candidate, Flavio Bolsonaro, wants to remove the national patron saint. Mr. Bolsonaro is an evangelical Protestant, while his left-wing rival, President Lula da Silva, is a Catholic. James Reid reports.
14: Our Lady of Aparecida, a black representation of the Virgin Mary, is venerated by Brazil's Catholic majority. Flavio Bolsonaro says the claim that he wants to end her status as the national patron saint is fake news, designed to damage his chances of winning Sunday's election. He's accused supporters of President Lula and figures within the Catholic Church of spreading the rumour. The church has denied this, while President Lula has stressed that the saint will be safe as long as he remains in power. The row has brought religion to the centre of Brazil's election campaign.
2: World News from the BBC. The US Supreme Court has overturned a stay of execution for a woman who was convicted of murder 3 decades ago. Krista Pike would be the first woman to be executed in Tennessee in 2 centuries. A US federal appeals court granted a stay of execution an hour before it was due to take place. A US judge has approved a settlement between Paramount and a group of US states that clears the way for the company's takeover of Warner Brothers Discovery. The deal includes safeguards outlining required production levels and the establishment of a board to ensure editorial independence at the CBS and CNN news networks. The US Defense Secretary Pete Hegseth says he's fired 10% of generals and admirals across the forces. Addressing troops in Virginia, Mr. Hegseth suggested the cuts targeted officers who failed to get on board with his efforts to make the military focus on war fighting. Democratic lawmakers have raised concerns
15: about the potential politicisation of the traditionally neutral military. The British broadcaster and campaigner Esther Anson has died at the age of 86. Dame Esther was best known for hosting the BBC consumer affairs show That's Life, which ran for more than two decades, combining serious investigations with lighter satirical items. She also set up a charity providing counselling for children. And after she was diagnosed with cancer, Esther Anson became an outspoken campaigner for assisted dying. The Labour MP who sponsored a bill on the issue, Kim Leadbeater, worked closely with Dame Esther.
16: I will miss knowing that she's there because she was kind of the wind beneath the wings of the campaign. And also that sort of intergenerational work, doing all the work that she did on Childline to help young people and then working on Silverline, tackling loneliness amongst the older people. And, you know, we almost sometimes pit generations against each other, but she was a very good example of how you can be a voice for everybody.
15: BBC News.
8: Hello, you're listening to The Newsroom with me, Charlotte Gallagher. It's nearly 24 hours since news first started to emerge that a pilot on a flight from Dubai to Tel Aviv had stabbed his co-pilot and apparently attempted to crash the plane. Passengers stormed the cockpit to subdue the attacker before off-duty pilots landed the plane safely in Saudi Arabia. Those travelling, who were mostly all Israelis, are now in Tel Aviv. The pilot who launched the attack was arrested and is being questioned by the Saudi authorities. The injured pilot is in hospital, where he's reported to be in a stable condition. But there are many unanswered questions. No information has been released about the identity of the attacker or how he was able to have access to a weapon on board. Our correspondent, Yogatil Amai, reports from Tel Aviv.
17: What was that? What happened? A passenger asks, panic rising as the plane she's in appears to be out of control. They look over their seats, unaware right now of what is unfolding in the cockpit. A man walks up to the front of the plane to find out. Agonizing moments pass. It's stable now, the passenger

0: land. Anyone who hears me, we need help. We're landing in Tabuk, apparently in the area of Saudi Arabia. All aboard the flight are healthy and in one piece, aside from the pilot. We need help.
1: Two other pilots who were on the plane managed to bring it under control. In Tel Aviv, families began arriving at the airport once they were told their loved ones were on their way home from Saudi Arabia. When the passengers landed, Israel's Prime Minister Benjamin Netanyahu met them. Some of them said the pilot who was stabbed managed to open the cockpit door despite his injuries. Israel has identified him as Indian national Smith Machar. Finally, late in the evening, the passengers came out of the airport. Asaf Rajwan, who tackled the attacker, got a hero's welcome.
2: I didn't think about it. It's something that you do without think. Just run into there and save your daughter's life, your family wife, and all the people in the plane. You don't think, you just act.
1: Moti Kona, another passenger, described his terrifying experience.
3: In my life, I've never seen death pass before my eyes. It was a frightening situation. The plane was swerving from side to side. At one stage, there was no pilots. One was neutralized and the other was in shock.
1: Today, there is much joy and celebration here. Tomorrow, a search for answers must begin.
4: The attack has prompted strong political reaction ahead of an election in Israel later this month, as I heard from our Middle East specialist, Sebastian Usher.
5: The Israeli Prime Minister Benjamin Netanyahu was on the ropes. He'd always presented himself as Mr. Security, and of course, on his watch, October the 7th happened. He's not allowed an independent investigation to take place, a lot of pressure from his rivals to do that. So he was in a difficult situation. I think this makes his situation easier for now, at least. Obviously, it's a diversion. I mean, it's nothing to do with him that it ended well as far as Israel's concerned, but I mean, he will benefit from that. This could have been a terrible disaster, obviously. And I think the messaging that he's trying to get across and his supporters trying to get across came through when he was at the airport. He was meeting the Israelis who were on the plane when they came back. And one of them, the passenger who says that he was one of those who was able to get into the cockpit and wrestle with the co-pilot. He even said he took control of the plane briefly. He'd seen how to do it on TV. He greeted Ms. Netanyahu and was greeted by the Israeli Prime Minister as kind of equals and used the same phraseology that Ms. Netanyahu has used a lot, that he rose like a lion, essentially, to the challenge. And this is something that echoes what Ms. Netanyahu used just last week at the UN General Assembly and very much in support of his strategy that Israel must not stop its fight until it's defeated its enemies. He's received criticism from political rivals, but he's making political capital out of this. The opposition leader, Yair Lapid, said that what happened with this flight had nothing to do with what Ms. Netanyahu was warning about just a day ago when he was saying there might be a major attack. He was saying, you can't use it this way. This was something quite different. You did not say this was going to happen. So don't try and play up as if it was.
4: And they're now talking about more stringent checks for pilots and cabin crew going to Israel, because going there as a passenger, you go through a lot of checks. Mm-hmm. But presumably now they're going to be tightening up the ones they're carrying out on staff.
5: 100%. I mean, I think, we know that if you're travelling on an Israeli airline, it's incredibly stringent. They have air marshals. They have probably the highest security in the world. The issue is planes that are carrying Israelis but are not Israeli planes. You don't have the same stringent security. Now, obviously, Israel does have, as much control as it can over that, but it doesn't have final say. So what has been announced by the Israeli authorities is they're going to try, I don't know quite how they're going to do it, but bring that sort of level of control into non-Israeli airlines as well. I think that's going to be very difficult because you're not going to be able to put air marshals and things on every plane that goes there. And as you say, focusing on the air crew as well, more perhaps than before. But I think across the political divide in Israel, there's unity about praising the passengers on board as great heroes and that security needs to be increased, but division over how this is going to play out politically. As I say, Netanyahu's political rivals can see that this is doing him good at the moment. This could potentially see him over the line. I have to see.
4: Sebastian Usher, how do you work out how someone else is feeling or if you're in danger?

0: New research from Durham University in the UK has found that adults and children rely on different senses to judge people and situations. The study was led by psychology professor Paddy Ross. He outlined his findings to Claudia Hammond.
1: There was a study back in the 70s called the Color Vita study, in which if you saw a flash, you were meant to hit a button, and if you heard a beep, you were meant to hit a different button. But then what the experimenters did was on purpose played them both at the same time and just said to people, hit whatever button you fancy. And what they found was that predominantly adults hit the button for the flash, so the visual stimulus, but they found the reverse in kids, that the children would primarily hit the button for the beep. So we wanted to know whether that Color Vita effect extended to emotion recognition. So what we did was we showed kids and adults people moving in emotional ways, so maybe cowering in fear or with their fists up in anger, but we played mismatched auditory stimuli, so someone crying or laughing or shouting. And what happens is, if you show someone, for instance, cowering in fear, but you hear them laughing, and you just say to participants, how's that person feeling? An adult will tend to say what they see, that that person's fearful, that they're scared. Whereas for exactly the same stimulus, a child will say that that person's happy if they hear them laughing.
2: Why could it be? It seems really surprising. You'd think that the most salient, obvious thing in front of you would be what someone's looking like.
1: We know that the auditory system is the first to develop. There's evidence of people being able to hear in utero. So there's some studies where children will attend longer to their mother's voice compared to a stranger's voice reading the same thing because they've been exposed to that in the womb. You know, children are little. They cannot see as far as someone who is 5 foot tall. We as adults can see threat before we hear it. We can see much further. We are taller. We have better eyesight than babies can't see more than a few feet in front of their faces. So I suppose they're exposed to all of this auditory stimuli. You can't really ignore what you're hearing. So it could be an experience thing. That is what they are most experienced at doing, is listening compared to seeing. But it could be a fun evolutionary argument that actually it's much more useful from a survival point of view when you're young to be able to hear threat before you can see it.
2: Do we know what's going on in the brain that makes this happen?
1: There's two schools of thought. One is that it's a thing called overshadowing, which is where the kids are hearing something and seeing something, but they're processing that auditory information much, much more, so to speak, than the visual. And so when they go to recall what they've seen, they just have access to way more auditory information than visual information. The other school of thought is something called response competition, and that's where they process both signals just fine, but when they get asked then to make a response, they just rely on what they hear. For whatever reason, maybe it's a more salient emotional cue for them.
0: Professor Paddy Ross, and you're listening to the newsroom. Still to come, we hear from California, where the candidates in next month's election for governor have taken part in a televised debate. Scientists say 2026 was the second worst year on record for glacier melt after a hot summer and winter with very little snow. Now, new research reveals that Switzerland's glaciers have been particularly badly affected, losing 5.5% of their ice in the past 12 months alone. The study was carried out by the Glacier Monitoring Switzerland Group. Its director is Matthias Huss, and he's been speaking to the BBC's Imogen Folkes.
3: Us measuring out there is getting more and more complicated because some of the sites that we monitor since years, decades, they are simply disappearing. Others are getting difficult to access. There are so many crevasses. But of course, it's also worrying to see what is happening to all that water that is running off. This summer, there was a huge amount of water running in the Alpine streams, but all this water has been built into the glaciers decades and centuries ago, and it's gone now. It's an unsustainable loss.
4: So the long-term consequence would be water shortage.
3: We're not seeing it now because we're still getting out a lot of water from the glaciers during these heat waves. But if we repeat the same year 20 years from now, it will be much more critical in terms of water availability for irrigation, for shipping traffic. So it's still ahead. The big impacts.
4: I mean, that's an impact potentially on Europe's food supply.
3: It's the food supply, it's also all the transportation chains, also nuclear power plants sometimes needed to close down because there was simply not enough water in the streams. So it's really changing the whole situation.
4: What about other types of natural disaster? We had the disaster in Switzerland last year with Blatten, when it was a combination of a glacier and a mountain that came down onto the village. This year we had Nepal. Is this something that sets alarm bells ringing in your head?
3: It's a bit more complicated than just saying it's warm and the glaciers are disappearing, so the mountains are falling apart. It's a combination of many different factors, also long-term geological factors, non-climatic factors that come together with this heat, with the disappearance of the ice, with the warming of permafrost. Climate change can be a triggering factor that can just be the last bit that is missing to trigger such events.
4: What does the future look like then for glaciers in the Alps?
3: Well, we're already seeing it right now. I mean, many glaciers have disappeared already. Just in the last 50 years, we've seen 1,200 Swiss glaciers disappear completely. I've just visited one of these sites, a large plateau that is now completely devoid of ice. It's a moon landscape, dry and dead. There are some little remnants, some ice blocks still lying around and melting there on the hot rocks. And interestingly also, the vegetation is coming back and trying to recolonize these deserts. So it's a shifting of the elevation boundaries. The ice is getting lost, and the vegetation is rising.
0: The last Republican governor to be elected in the US state of California was the Hollywood actor Arnold Schwarzenegger, who left office 15 years ago. But the former Fox News host Steve Hilton is aiming to follow in his footsteps when California's 23 million registered voters have their say in next month's election. Standing against him is Democrat Javier Becerra, who served as Health and Human Services Secretary under President Biden. In the past few hours, both candidates have taken part in a head-to-head televised debate in Los Angeles. Our North America correspondent, Shaima Khalil, is there. I spoke to her just before we came on air.
5: The cost of living is the number one issue here. 65% of Californian voters are saying that the candidate's approach to affordability is what's going to sway their votes. So it was no surprise that this is the one thing that took a lot of time during the debate, that both candidates spoke about what they would do if they were to be governor in the governor's mansion in Sacramento. And, you know, these are two very, very different candidates. You get Javier Becerra, who's a Democrat with a capital D. He's been in California politics for decades. He's a former congressman, former attorney general in California. And then you have Steve Hilton, who I'm actually looking at right now as he's come from the debate to a watch after party venue, now speaking to his supporters. He's arguing the incumbency. He's saying that 16 years of Democrats, of the likes of Javier Becerra, have made California unaffordable, has increased the living costs, has increased the housing crisis, the homelessness crisis. And even though he hasn't served as an elected official, he brings enough change because he thinks outside the box. He has no patience for California regulations and big government. He wants smaller governments. He wants to cut taxes for the middle class and the wealthy, something, of course, that Javier Becerra has picked up on. And he's saying that for things to change in California, you need to vote for someone other than the Democrat.
0: And what is it looking likely at this point that the outcome will be? Or is it just too early to say at this point?
5: The climb is very steep for Steve Hilton because this is a very deep blue state. In California, Democrats outnumber the Republicans 2-1. So there is double the number of Democrats than there are Republicans. This is a very Steve Hilton friendly room that I'm in right now, and there's a lot of excitement for him, but it's not really representative of the whole state. If he is to fill that gap, which is a big gap of about 20 points in that race, according to the latest polls, he has to convince not just enough independents, but also enough Democrats. Whether or not he has done that this evening with this debate is a big question. He's basically said what we expected him to say in terms of criticizing Democrats, criticizing the house prices and the overregulation and the big government fees. but I don't think that he served up enough of a surprise. And I may be wrong. The voters may surprise us, and we may see different numbers. But we haven't seen these zinger money moments that would tell you that the debate has swung either way.
0: Shaima Khalil in Los Angeles. Now, it's one of the most famous lines in cinema.
6: I want to be alone.
7: Where have you been? I suppose I can cancel the Vienna contract?
6: I just want to be alone.
7: You're going to be very much alone, my dear madame. This is the end.
0: Greta Garbo in the 1932 film Grand Hotel. But now the star has gone from the golden age of Hollywood to the new age of artificial intelligence. More than a century after her screen debut and decades after her death, an AI version of the actress has starred in an advertisement for ball bearings.
8: Zero friction, remarkable speed. And it can be paid for like it's 1919 with your energy savings. Now, if you don't mind, I want to be alone.
0: The rationale behind the ad is that when alive, Garbo featured in a promotional film for the same company. But the reappearance of an actress who retired in her 30s and lived much of her life as a recluse has raised eyebrows. Other late stars have also been given the AI resurrection treatment, and it's been labelled by some as ghostploitation. Dominic Lees is an associate professor of filmmaking at Britain's Reading University, who specialises in the use of generative AI. He says it's an ethical dilemma.
9: It's in a very murky legal zone. The big questions are who controls us after we're dead, and law internationally is to kind of work out those questions. Who controls our voice? Who controls our faces and our images? We've got a new situation in which the estate of a celebrity no longer just handles the financial affairs and so on after their death, but now controls their likeness and can deploy that for financial gain. And that would not have been something that Greta Garbo was aware of when her executors were appointed. This is a huge question for the creative industries and for performers. We found that in the UK, voice actors have lost 70 or 80% of their income in the last couple of years because of the advent of voice cloning. And now we're moving on to the point where an actor's likeness can be reproduced visually. So this is a new situation we're encountering.
0: That was Professor Dominic Lees. Finally, 50 years ago, a young musician named Stephen Isserlis heard a performance on a very special cello in a BBC studio. He would go on to become its custodian and play the instrument. And now he's released music to mark 300 years since it was built. And he brought the cello along for a chat with the BBC's Chloe Tilley.
10: This is the Marquis de Cobron Stradivarius of 1726, 300 years ago. And the Marquis was apparently a French aristocrat who got guillotined in the revolution. So my poor cello is probably still suffering from post-traumatic stress, but he seems okay now. So I heard this cello when I was a little boy, and then I heard her play it again much later, and I was sitting next to my sort of best friend, and after one movement he turned to me and said, "That's the cello for you." I mean, that was years ago, and I had no idea I'd be playing it then.
4: How and why does it sound different to other cellos? Explain that to us.
10: These instruments have souls. I played for 9 years on another Stradivarius, the Feuermann Stradivarius. It's extraordinary how different they are. The Feuermann Stradivarius was sort of very clear and bright and more like a violin in a way. And this cello is very sort of bassy. It's not a tenor, it's a bass.
4: Obviously, we're on the radio, so people aren't able to see it. Just explain to us the beauty of what I see before me.
10: It's a rich, sort of quite dark brown, with the sort of beautiful stripes down it from, of course, the original tree, which apparently may really be true that it was cut down at midnight on a full moon. And a beautiful scroll, which I don't think it affects the sound, but it's just Stradivarius sort of showing what he can do.
0: Talk to us, if you would, about the music that you're releasing to mark the 300-year birthday of your cello. Vast amount of music.
10: I know.
0: And talk to us about the choices that you made.
10: I suppose the most important music there are the Bach suites. I never felt I'd be ready to record the Bach suites. And then my father said, look, I'm 90. I want you to record the Bach suites. And he came the day I recorded that and sat in the box. It's full of joy, that piece. So there's Bach suites, there's all five Beethoven sonatas, and it's Elgar Concerto, Walton Concerto, which is a fabulous piece that has not really ever got its due. It's, I think, one of the greatest of all cello concertos. It's beautiful.
0: Stephen Isserlis, and you've been listening to The Newsroom, our top story. The leaders of Israel and India have praised the courage of an Indian pilot who helped foil an apparent attempt to crash a flight from Dubai to Tel Aviv.
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15: I still remember vividly that first day after my first shot. I think it had gotten to maybe about 3 p.m. and then I realized, oh, I haven't eaten today because I wasn't thinking about food.
14: We're talking about how to make sure you're eating well while taking weight loss medication and how to adapt your diet when treatment ends and your appetite returns. That's The Food Chain with me, Ruth Alexander, after the news.
0: BBC News with Charlotte Gallagher. The leaders of Israel and India have hailed an Indian pilot as a hero after he was stabbed by his co-pilot during an apparent attempt to crash a Fly Dubai flight to Tel Aviv. The Indian Prime Minister, Narendra Modi, said he had helped save hundreds of lives. New data from the Glacier Monitoring Switzerland Group shows the country's glaciers have suffered a near record loss of ice this year after intense summer heat waves led to unusually rapid melting. The British Prime Minister, Andy Burnham, has said the governing Labour Party's manifesto at the next general election could include a promise of a new referendum on Britain's membership of the European Union. A woman who was due to have been executed in the United States for a murder 3 decades ago has reportedly survived 2 lethal injections at a prison in Nashville. The execution of Krista Pike was taking place after the US Supreme Court overturned a last-minute pause granted by a lower court. Brazil's Supreme Electoral Court has upheld a ban on social media posts that repeat the false claim that the right-wing presidential candidate, Flavio Bolsonaro, wants to remove the national patron saint. Mr. Bolsonaro, who is an evangelical Protestant, claimed the rumour is being spread by supporters of his left-wing rival, President Lula da Silva, who's a Catholic. A US judge has approved a settlement between Paramount and a group of US states that clears the way for the company's takeover of Warner Brothers Discovery. The deal will create a huge media empire. And the British broadcaster and campaigner Esther Ranson has died at the age of 86. Dame Esther was best known for hosting the BBC consumer affairs show That's Life, which ran for more than 2 decades. And that's the latest BBC News.
15: I still remember vividly that first day after my first shot. I think it had gotten to maybe about 3 p.m. and then I realized, oh, I haven't eaten today because I wasn't thinking about food.
14: Weight loss medicines can dramatically change your relationship with food.
16: Now, the food don't control me, I control the food.
14: This is The Food Chain from the BBC World Service with me, Ruth Alexander. And today we're finding out what to eat while on these medications.
17: I would argue that these drugs make what you eat even more important.
14: From managing side effects and getting the nutrition you need to what happens when you stop the treatment. I'm joined by Federica Amati, Research Fellow at Imperial College London's School of Public Health and Nutrition Lead at the School of Medicine there. She's also author of the book The Appetite Reset. Also with us is Whitney Black, a registered dietitian in Nebraska, the United States, who works with patients taking the medication and also takes it herself. And Michelle Hiram in Denmark, who's been managing her weight with the medicine over the past 3 years. And by the way, this programme isn't offering medical advice. If you're considering these treatments or have questions about them, you should speak to a qualified healthcare professional. Federica, the basics, first of all. What are GLP-1s, as these drugs are known, doing in the body? And why do they affect your appetite?
17: So these drugs mimic a hormone that is produced by our bodies in our gut. And they have the same effect of that hormone, but just much louder and for much longer. And this means they impact the pancreas, so how your pancreas secretes insulin after a meal. They also impact your gut, so how quickly or slowly your stomach moves food through the gut and how it moves through the rest of your gut, which is why we see gastric side effects like constipation and nausea and vomiting. And they also affect your brain. So they speak to your brain and sort of tone down those hunger signals and what's known as food noise.
14: What's food noise like, Michelle?
16: For me, it was like my brain was always wrapped around food. I was thinking about food all the time. If we were out driving, then I was wondering, could we just stop by the nearest fast food place? Or if it's weekend, can we get some sweets or a good meal? Always wrapped around food, where now I don't think about food in the same way.
14: The drugs have just stopped that.
16: Yeah, it took it away. And now the food don't control me, I control the food.
14: Whitney, what's food noise like in your experience?
15: Yeah, I would agree. It's really intense. This past summer, I did a brief little stint. I switched from one of the injectables to one of the oral medications just to try it out. And during that transition period, I was having intense, like it was coming back, and it just felt like I was a bottomless pit. Like I would eat food and I would eat satiating, nutrient dense food, and then I would still have those thoughts in my brain that said, okay, well, there's still some left, we can still eat more. The rational part of my brain was saying, oh, we had a good portion, that was enough, we feel full. But then, you know, again, that noise was just there constantly just saying, no, it was really good. We enjoyed that. We need to eat more, just more, more, more. And so when you've lived it, when you've gone from being so consumed by it to having these medications that does help silence it, it's so freeing. That is the best way that I can describe that. It is just, it's so freeing.
14: That is so interesting. And Michelle, for you, when you started taking the drugs, what did all that feel like in reality?
16: I felt the nauseous. Actually, when people ask me how it feels to take the medication, I always says it feels like being pregnant in the first trimester. I feel nauseous and I feel tired, and my taste was different. All of a sudden, I couldn't drink coffee anymore.
14: Whitney, was it similar for you?
15: Yes, for myself, I was what many people consider like a hyper responder. That first shot, the first day, I had nausea, I had extreme appetite suppression. But it's really interesting when I look at, you know, anybody that I work with that are taking these medications, there really is such a spectrum of people that notice symptoms and all of the side effects right away. And then I have some people who they really don't start noticing things until they are on those higher doses.
14: And this is an important point, Federica, isn't it? That the drugs won't affect everybody in exactly the same way.
17: No, and why should we expect them to? We're all different. We all have different levels of expression of the receptor itself. Some people are extremely sensitive to the gastric effects, others less so. And the movement of the gut itself is slowed down in some people with these drugs. that also contributes to this feeling of fullness in the stomach because it stays fuller for longer. And it also contributes to the side effects that we know most commonly afflict people who take these drugs. So nausea, vomiting, reflux and constipation.
14: And of course, the point about the drugs is that they make you eat less. But is what you eat still important, even if you're eating a lot less of it?
17: I mean, I would argue that these drugs make what you eat even more important because you have less opportunity to consume the foods that have the nutrients. And with many people taking these medicines, they will have reduced metabolic health. So they're already coming from a place where their body may be struggling with certain nutrients. And we know that micronutrient deficiencies are a concern in people who take these medicines without the correct nutritional support. So I think the key here is that if people are taking these medicines with the correct support and the correct knowledge on how to build healthy, nutritious meals, then these medicines can be really effective and very, very, very safe. But what I see as the biggest risk is people who take these medicines and then they continue to diet. So they continue to restrict their food intake whilst on these medicines. You know, the medicines are doing the caloric restriction for you. What the focus needs to be is nutrient density and ensuring you're covering your body's nutrient needs. I can see Whitney like nodding because, that's the big issue here is making sure people getting up enough nutrients from the food they can actually consume on these drugs.
14: And so if you are thinking of taking the drugs, should you be thinking in advance what your eating plan should be on them?
17: So we've touched on the fact that the most common side effects are gastric. Now, if somebody goes into taking these medicines with existing reflux and constipation, they are bound to worsen. So one of the best ways we can support patients is to actually give them the opportunity to establish better dietary habits before they start taking the medicines. So they have a plan and they already have a good understanding of what their nutrient needs are before they take the medicine, and then other side effects make it actually harder to implement change.
14: Right. So you should actually be trying to eat as nutritious a diet as possible, even before you're on the drugs. Michelle, when you first started GLP-1s and your appetite was suddenly much reduced, what kind of food were you eating?
16: At the beginning, I was actually just eating whatever I wanted because I was losing weight anyways. So I didn't think so much about it. It was actually longer along the way I was figuring out that if I want to keep this weight on and maybe get off the medication someday, I have to change the way I'm eating.
14: Did the drugs change what you wanted to eat at all?
16: Yeah, it changed my taste buds a lot. Before I was drinking Coke and coffee, and all of a sudden I didn't have the urge of any of it anymore. Also, the coffee for me tasted just awful. So I don't drink coffee anymore, even though I have 4 kids. So yeah, it changed a lot for me.
14: Whitney, were there any foods that you went off when you started taking the drugs?
15: Yeah, so I noticed pretty early on that I was having really strong meat aversions. I've always been kind of like more picky with my meat, but it got to the point to where even just by that second bite, I was fighting off a gag reflex. And so even now, I'm about 2.5 years in, I'm on maintenance. I still sometimes at random will have that slight meat aversion. So it's been really interesting because I do have some people too that notice a strong aversion, especially to red meats. And so, you know, they kind of get this point to where, you know, I can't eat these anymore, but I need to eat protein. So, you know, you got to get creative and find ways to still meet that protein need without just relying on straight protein supplements and, you know, trying to get more of those nutrient dense sources.
14: Michelle, apart from going off cola and coffee, you said initially you pretty much kept your diet the same. You just ate, you know, less of the foods you would generally eat. But then at some point you made a change. What made you want to change your diet and how did you change it?
16: I have lost 15 kilos at this point. And then all of a sudden my weight just stood still. And I was like, maybe I should do something. I was working out, but I didn't eat so well as I maybe should. And I knew everything about this. But then I found a professional that would guide me to what I should eat and what I shouldn't eat. She said, you can eat everything, but you just have to think about the proteins because I'm not a meat person myself. So I need to think about these proteins. How do I get them into my diet? Also the fiber and the vegetables. So I started doing that, and all of a sudden I just lost 10 kilos, just like, yeah. And it wasn't hard for me to do it because my brain was not thinking about food all the time.
18: As Federica said, you had the kind of headspace to like reflect and think more.
16: Yeah, exactly.
18: Whitney, what do you advise your clients to eat when they're on GLP-1s?
15: So it really depends on where they are within their journey, as well as their symptoms. So I have some people coming to me that were similar to me, that they had a lot of nausea or a very high amount of appetite suppression to the point to where they're struggling to eat anything at all. And so at that point, we kind of try to focus on, okay, what is something that we can eat at all? We need to make sure that we're eating food in general. So at that point, a lot of times it's like, okay, well, when you do have a lot of nausea, you might tolerate more things like those simple carbs, like crackers or pretzels, applesauce, bananas, things like that. And then once we get through that first day or two, that intense nausea, once our body has started to get used to that medicine, then we kind of focus more on the protein, the fiber, getting in a good wide variety. I also find it really helpful to, I like to tell people to kind of start with the low-hanging fruit first. So start with the things that you already like, things that you already eat and already implement, and just thinking about what is one thing that I can change about this to make it more health promoting for me. So maybe I can add a little bit more protein to my plate, or maybe I can decrease the amount of carbs that I have and increase the amount of vegetables, or just adding a vegetable to it in general. It doesn't have to be this huge change. We just want to do things that are going to be easy for us to do consistently in the long run.
18: Michelle, as someone who's not into meat, how did you add protein into your diet then?
16: I did it, for example, in the morning I eat skyr. I don't know if you know what that is.
18: I think of it as like a very low-fat yogurt. It's not really, but something like that.
16: Yeah, high-protein yogurt. Skyr it with fruits and sunflower seeds. It's just my everyday breakfast. And then at lunch, I will have like a rye bread, you know, Danish bread.
18: Yeah, a rye bread.
2: Rye bread, yeah.
16: With high fiber, and just add a lot of tuna and cottage cheese, I think it's called in English.
17: There's so many ways to get adequate protein that don't involve meat. I think it's like such a misconception that you have to love meat to get enough protein. You just don't. There's so many foods. Skyr, cottage cheese, so dairy products for sure. Fish, oily fish, even better, getting more bang for your buck, as Whitney said. Seeds and nuts, and also like beans and whole grains as a combination offer a beautiful amino acid profile. So there's so many other ways. And then don't forget soybeans, tofu and tempeh, all these foods. Like, there's no need to eat meat if you want to get enough protein. That's a bit of a myth, I think. I'd love to debunk that right here.
15: yes, exactly.
18: And I wonder, Michelle, to me, healthy eating advice always sounds so straightforward and yet somehow harder to actually implement. And I know you have 4 children and a busy life.
16: Yeah.
18: So like, how easy has it been for you to follow healthy eating advice in the midst of actual life? Like, have you been able to stick to that?
16: For me, I just have to make the easy choices. I prep my meals for breakfast because breakfast is so busy at our house, even though I'm a stay-at-home mom at the moment. So I prep my meals just to make it easy for me. I always have carrots in my refrigerator. How do you say it? Without
18: the prepared.
16: Yeah. The prepared carrots.
17: The crudités.
16: Yeah, they're prepared in my fridge. So it's easy for me. And I always have a protein shake in the fridge. So I make it easier for me to make the good choices. I also eat a biscuit sometimes with my kids. So it's not because I'm like super healthy, but just all of these small things that I can do to make it easier in my busy life with 4 kids.
15: Absolutely. And there's so many things, whether it's kids or, you know, being online and all the noise that comes from that in itself. I always tell people, just to remind them, your meals do not have to be this like social media picture perfect meal. It just has to be something that you will actually eat, something that you enjoy. and then just making sure that we are, again, meeting those nutrition profile that we want. So I always like to tell people to think about the components of the meal. So when we're thinking about the plate, half of it, we would like for that to be those non-starchy vegetables, and then a quarter of it to be those high quality protein source, and then the last quarter to be that high quality carb source. And again, that is in the ideal world, right? So everybody's not eating like that at every meal. I don't eat like that at every meal, but the goal is to try to make our meal look like that in whatever way that we can. Like, I always think of like a kid-friendly meal over here in America is like spaghetti. Kids love spaghetti, which is great, right? You can have your spaghetti, your meat sauce, your marinara, but maybe we're going to add a little vegetable on the side, maybe some green beans, or you can even finely dice up some carrots or something that you can throw into the sauce. Just little things like that, that you can still have the foods that you know you like that your kids will eat, but just kind of making small little changes to increase the nutritional profile of that meal.
18: How important is hydration? Like what you drink?
15: It's very important on these medications. It's not just your hunger that can be quieted. Sometimes those thirst mechanisms can also be a little bit quieted. So we want to make sure that we are staying hydrated. Also for kidney health, it's very important to stay hydrated so that we're not increasing the risk of any of those kidney diseases that can happen. And I think too, some people get this idea that I have to eat or I have to drink straight plain water. And again, I always tell people, what do you like to drink? You know, ideally we want to get rid of those sugar sweetened beverages. Water is great, but if you wanted to have a little flavored water, that is also okay. If you wanted to have some tea, some green tea, some herbal teas, those are also great. And then two, I have a lot of people that they forget. So we'll do little sticky notes, or we'll do some timers or alarms that'll kind of just check in with themselves, just kind of getting creative and finding ways to get more fluid in general.
18: It sounds like from what you're all saying that when you're on a drug which reduces your appetite, you've got to kind of force yourself to think about what you're eating and in fact eating at all.
17: I think it's less forcing and more having a plan in place. So making sure that you have a plan for breakfast, lunch and dinner. Sometimes it's just two meals for those first days, but actually making a note of, okay, breakfast around 9, lunch around 12, dinner around 6. So you have a schedule. And if you can set that up before you start taking the medications, it's a lot easier to stick to it once you're in the thick of it. If you begin with breakfast, like Michelle has her breakfast down, she knows what she's having, it's ready, right? Start, build it in blocks and make a schedule, because then that makes it a lot easier to stick to, even in a busy, with a busy life. I think oftentimes erratic eating patterns, especially after a very long time struggling with diet culture and struggling with body weight, actually getting that structure in place and having a plan is like a huge step. And it's much easier to do when you don't have that constant food noise.
18: You're listening to The Food Chain from the BBC World Service. I'm Ruth Alexander, and this week we're looking at what to eat if you're taking weight loss medicine. With me is US-based dietitian Whitney Black, who's taking GLP-1s herself, Michelle Hiram from Denmark, who's been on the medication for 3 years now, and medical scientist and registered public health nutritionist Federica Amati from Imperial College London. Whitney, as a dietitian, going on the drugs, was it simple for you, simpler than perhaps for other people, to just follow your own advice and pack each small meal with nutrition?
15: I think it was really interesting for me because I kind of went into this knowing, you know, oh, I'm a dietitian, I know about these medications, I know what to do. But on paper and saying that out loud, it's a lot different than experiencing it in person, in reality. It was a big eye-opener just to kind of see how strong these medications can be and how much it can affect your appetite, your gut, all of these different things, your mood. And so it was a lot of trial and error for myself and just kind of knowing like, okay, I know I need to eat. I know I need some protein. I know I need some fiber, but also, ugh, I can't eat.
18: Yeah, I was going to say, were there times when you just could have gone hours and hours without eating?
15: Yes. Yeah. I still remember vividly that first day after my first shot. I think it had gotten to maybe about 3 p.m. And then I realized, oh, I haven't eaten today because I wasn't thinking about food, which is, I do not advise doing that at all. Please have a plan and eating in place. But there was a lot of, like I said, trial and error. I think during those first few days, the first few weeks, I survived on Greek yogurts, pretzels, protein shakes, bananas. Like, it was a lot of like really simple, easy things that I could tolerate and still get in my nutrients.
18: Michelle, what have you found trickiest about eating while on GLP-1s?
16: The trickiest is that going out to McDonald's or something like that with my kids, I sometimes get nauseous after having a burger. My assistant just say, no, thank you. It's not for me anymore. But I'm doing it because, yeah, of the kids, maybe I can just have a Coke.
18: Let's talk about coming off the drugs. Federica, it's not unusual at all, is it, for people to come off the drugs and then put the weight back on?
17: No, I think this is one of the biggest misconceptions. This isn't anything magical about these drugs. After any period of caloric restriction of any type, whether it's GLP-1 receptor agonist or the cabbage soup diet, your body will fight back. It's a physiological response to try and regain the lost energy. Any sort of drastic weight loss, anything above roughly 5% of your body weight, is interpreted by your body as a danger to survival, as maybe there's a famine. So it's very normal physiologically to regain weight when that caloric restriction stops. So
18: is there anything you can do diet-wise, nutrition-wise, to give yourself the best chance of not regaining the weight?
17: Yeah, absolutely. I think certainly there's a way of titrating down the dose of the medications, which helps. So try not to come off it all of a sudden. Work with your prescriber to reduce that dose down slowly. And in the meantime, change your diet. So from focusing very strongly on nutrient density, also start to think about eating foods that are very satiating, but low calorie.
18: For example, any tips?
17: Well, so for example, I love it. Cauliflowers, broccoli, kale. So these are foods, lentils, that are quite voluminous when you eat them. Things like lentil and bean stews, ribollita, if you know that Italian recipe. Like, these are foods that have a high volume, very nutrient dense. So you're getting plenty of goodness, but they're actually low calorie. So increasing the volume of your food with high fiber foods is a good way to help reduce the roaring hunger, basically. But it is normal to feel that hunger, and there is normal to have weight fluctuation when you come off these medicines. So I think what can be really hard is coming off these drugs, putting the weight back on. The person can feel like they failed, or like the medicine has failed them. And there's so much shame around obesity already. And actually, a really important message is your weight will fluctuate and there will be a readjustment period, but that's okay, don't worry. Like, the benefits of the drugs have still continue in the sense of metabolic health, new dietary patterns, new schedules, new behaviours. A lot of patients on these drugs do take up exercise, their resistance training, and you can help to bring your new weight to be a healthier weight. So not 100% of patients regain 100% of weight. It's varied. So some patients don't regain any of the weight when they come off the drugs. Others regain 25%, others 50, others 75. And then there is a minority that regain 100% or more. What I've seen in my clinical practice is that increasing cardiovascular exercise is also an important tool for weight maintenance. So adding that into the resistance training can be helpful with the changes in the diet as well.
18: Whitney, as a dietitian, what do you advise your clients who are coming off the drugs?
15: There is a mental game at play at first. I do like to always make sure that the expectations are realistic. And so if you're looking to maintain weight loss, it's not that it's impossible. There is just a little bit more work on your end. So as far as the nutrition goes, again, eating those satiating foods, eating plenty of protein, plenty of fiber within those meals, still having your carbs, because carbs are very much important for energy and building muscles and all these different things. And then also, it's really important when you are in the midst of your GLP-1 journey to have a good exercise regimen going. Really start working on body composition and really get those, building those muscles is kind of like what I like to tell my clients.
18: I wonder what one piece of advice each of you would have to somebody who's going to be starting GLP-1 drugs tomorrow. Federica.
17: My advice is to have a plan. Have a plan for before you start, during, and have a plan for how you will come off if you're going to come off.
18: Whitney.
15: I would agree. I think it's important to have a plan. And then also just giving yourself a little bit of grace. I think there is this misconception that everything is going to go perfectly, or I'm going to start these medications and everything is just going to fall into place. I think there is important to know too that when we're talking about obesity, obesity in itself, it's a disease state, right? It is a metabolic condition. And so I think it's important to just remind yourself that, you know, it's not anything that you're doing wrong. It's your literal biology. And we don't shame people for needing blood pressure medication. So it should be the same regarding GLP-1 medications.
18: Michelle.
16: Yeah, my take on it will be a little different. I'll say buy a good water bottle, something that will keep your water cold because you will need a lot of water to keep the nausea down. And then try to measure yourself, take pictures, because I was blind to see myself in the mirror. I always see this big girl, but I took pictures and I measured myself and I can see there's actually a lot of weight coming off. Also see it on the scale, but you know, the measurements really talk to itself.
18: Thanks to Michelle Heron, Whitney Black and Federica Amati. Next week, the food chain will be all about appetite, the biology behind it, what shapes it, and why some of us feel hungrier than others. If there's an idea you have for the show, please do let us know by emailing thefoodchain@bbc.co.uk. From me and the rest of the team, producers Lexi O'Connor and Beatrice Pickup, and editor Sarah Wadeson, thanks for listening. And join us again next week.
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2: Ladies and gentlemen, this is Captain Tobias Wilcock welcoming you aboard Coconut Airways Flight 372 to Bridgetown, Barbados. We will be flying at an height of 32,000 feet and at an airspeed of approximately 600 miles per hour. Refreshments will be served after takeoff. Kindly fasten your safety belts and refrain from smoking until the air.

我爱听 Hardberg 台。

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0: trunk full of bass on an old school Chevy. Seven tray Donkey Kong. 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

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And hello, Dallas. 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And Keith's going to do one for you now. 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

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Ohinia, Yee, Hechetuelo, Aho.

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2: Schools close amid violent protests over education cuts and the low-pitched rumble of a herd of elephants talking to each other. That's all coming up after this news bulletin.
3: BBC News with Fiona MacDonald. Police in France have made nearly 2,000 arrests during a day of student protests and blockades of hundreds of schools across the country. More than 300 police officers and several high school principals were injured. At least two schools were set ablaze. Alice de Brito from the National Union of French Students told the BBC the students were protesting against teacher shortages and run-down facilities, among other things.
4: There have been budget cuts in education for years now, and study conditions have become unbearable. We have overcrowded classrooms, overheated buildings during the summer, soaring insecurity, and we have fewer and fewer university places. So we have a lot of young people that can't go to university because there is a lack of investment.
3: President Putin has reiterated that Russia is prepared to use all its weapons, including nuclear ones, if its Baltic territory of Kaliningrad is attacked. He was speaking at a foreign policy forum in Moscow that touched on the war with Ukraine and relations with the West. Our Russia editor Steve Rosenberg was at the forum.
5: Vladimir Putin used his appearance at this forum to claim that Russia wasn't a threat to Europe. "We are not threatening anyone," the Kremlin leader said, "but if we come across an aggression, we will have to respond. Citizens of European countries should be fully aware of that." President Putin warned that in the event of a direct attack on Russia, for example, on the Russian exclave of Kaliningrad on the Baltic Sea, the issue of use, he said, of all weapons at Russia's disposal will inevitably and immediately be on the agenda.
3: Eritrea says it's severing all diplomatic ties with Ethiopia after its diplomats were expelled from Addis Ababa. The Eritrean Foreign Ministry said it had no option but to reciprocate in kind. Ethiopia accuses countries, including Eritrea, of supporting an opposition alliance that has launched attacks on troops loyal to the Ethiopian federal government since last week. Asmara denies the accusation. The family of a woman shot dead by US Immigration and Customs Enforcement in January is suing the Trump administration, alleging wrongful death and other violations. Renee Good was shot three times in her car in Minneapolis as she joined protests against deportation sweeps. Antonio Romanucci is one of the lawyers representing the family.
6: "The day of accountability has arrived for our own US government and its governmental agencies, ICE and CBP. Our country cannot tolerate unjustified and excessive use of force, let alone deadly force, on ordinary people who are exercising their rights under the Constitution of this country."
3: World News from the BBC. The lawyer for an American woman who survived two execution attempts by lethal injections in the US state of Tennessee says she's alive and receiving life-saving medical care. Krista Pike, who was sentenced to death for a murder 30 years ago, was taken to hospital after surviving the failed doses. The governor of Tennessee, Bill Lee, has ordered a full investigation into what happened. Randy Spivey is Krista Pike's lawyer.
7: "The governor's call for an independent review does not go far enough. After having endured solitary confinement for more than 20 years and a full attempt to kill her by lethal injection, Krista has endured punishment greater than any other person in the history of the American death penalty."
3: The Saudi-led coalition in Yemen says its forces have intercepted 2 ballistic missiles and 4 drones fired by the Houthis towards the kingdom. The coalition said they were destroyed over the cities of Jazan and Khamis Mushaid. In the meantime, large explosions have been heard in the Yemeni capital Sana'a, controlled by the Houthi movement. A Houthi-run news agency said Saudis carried out the attack. The Attorney General of Brazil has asked the police to investigate allegations that the Trump administration is using US government funds to promote a far-right agenda in Brazil. The move follows a report in the Guardian newspaper that Washington planned to award $1 million to fund civil society groups opposing Brazil's Supreme Court. The Attorney General said efforts to meddle in Brazilian institutions could not be tolerated. A second US federal judge has blocked an unprecedented $100,000 fee that President Trump has imposed on new H-1B visas for highly skilled foreign workers. The judge in California ruled that the authorities had failed to follow necessary rulemaking processes. The fee was temporarily blocked in June by a federal judge in Boston. BBC News.
2: You're listening to the newsroom from the BBC World Service with me, Pete Ross. When Rene Good was killed early this year by an officer from the US Immigration and Customs Enforcement Agency during an operation in the city of Minneapolis, it sparked nationwide protests. Millions watched a video of her killing when the officer fired several shots into her car, an action the agency later claimed was in self-defense. It led to calls for the Trump administration to rein in ICE agents deployed in cities around the country. Now, Rene Good's family say they're launching legal proceedings against the government and the agent responsible for her death. The family's lawyer, Antonio Romanucci, told the news conference, "Our government has become a grave and mortal threat to its own citizens." Her brother, Brett Ganger, also spoke to journalists at a conference in Minneapolis.
8: What happened to Rene was completely senseless, and the fact that there's been no accountability, no investigation, no expression of condolence, no change in policy is completely mind-blowing. What happened to America? Something must change now. It is our family's hope that today's lawsuit will accomplish our goal for Renee, accountability.
2: I heard more about the lawsuits from our State Department correspondent, Tom Bateman.
9: These are civil lawsuits that have been brought by the family of Rene Good and backed by a law firm in Minneapolis. These are civil cases, so they're not criminal cases. One of the things that came out of the press conference that was held by the lawyers was their complaint really was that it was extremely, because these are federal agencies, it's a lot harder than if it was state or local law enforcement to lodge these kind of complaints. But they have done so, and there are two civil lawsuits, the first of which asserts wrongful death through, it says, battery, assault, false imprisonment, intentional infliction of emotional distress and negligence. And then there is a second lawsuit which alleges a conspiracy to interfere with civil rights. And what the lawyers have said here basically is they argue that the federal government, the Trump administration, and these agencies, including the agent who shot Rene Good, were involved in effect in a conspiracy to try to suppress the rights both of Hispanic and Somali communities that were being rounded up, but also, they said, to silence those who were trying to protest against it. So it's a pretty broad-ranging kind of a lawsuit. I mean, this second one names Kristi Noem, who was the Homeland Security Secretary at the time. It names Stephen Miller, President Trump's Deputy Chief of Staff. It names Jonathan Ross, the agent involved in this. So, you know, this is a pretty broad attempt to try to bring damages. The Trump administration has responded to that in the last hour or so, actually, and has said it will vigorously defend what it says are baseless civil lawsuits. It then goes on to give a comment from President Trump himself, quote, saying that he believed that Rene Good was a very solid, wonderful person under normal circumstances, but says her actions were pretty tough. When you look at the way the car pulled away, there are a couple of versions of the tape that are very, very bad. So it seems the administration very much sticking to its position that it believes that she was a threat to the agent involved.
2: That's interesting. Donald Trump initially blamed Rene Good for her actions, but then later called it a tragedy. But on ICE itself, there was lots of scrutiny surrounding the agency at the time and in the months that followed. What about more recently?
9: although you saw this very sort of public element of the deportations fade away, in fact, what has happened since then is the number of deportations has actually increased per month, but it's sort of been done in a quieter way. And I think a way in which clearly the White House wanted to get to it set a target of 1 million deportations in a year. But President Trump was obviously very unhappy about the kind of publicity it was generating as far as he was concerned. He didn't want to see those pictures on TV screens, clearly, of American citizens being killed, although he defended his position over the administration on that. So we saw a shift really in the tactics, and it's become, in a lot of cases, local law enforcement is doing this. There's a lot more coordination with prisons to get people accused of being illegally in the country, working more closely with the justice system and so on. So although it's been in the news a lot less, it's making fewer headlines, it's still happening. And it's still within communities, and particularly within Latino communities, there is still a large amount of fear, really. And it has the potential, I think, still to affect the way people are viewing the Republican Party when it comes up to these midterm elections next month.
2: Tom Bateman. Staying in the US, lawyers for Krista Pike, the Tennessee inmate who survived two attempts to give her a lethal injection, say she's critically ill and receiving life-saving care. In the past few hours, they've repeated calls for her sentence to be commuted to life in prison, calling what happened to her chemical torture and not consistent with basic human dignity. Tennessee, which has a history when it comes to execution failures, has suspended the practice while it investigates. The case, meanwhile, has reignited the debate around capital punishment in the US. Here's the thoughts of a few people in the US capital, Washington, D.C.
10: I oppose capital punishment in general. I think it's cruel and unusual. And the failed execution demonstrates that in spades.
11: In general, capital punishment, I'm 50-50 on it. If I ever had a child that was killed in the manner that she killed this person, you know, until you walk in those shoes, you don't know how you would react to the punishment.
12: I mean, I think they keep these people incarcerated too long. She's been in there, what, 30 years? Our system needs to move quicker than that.
2: Krista Pike was sentenced to death for the murder of 19-year-old Colleen Slammer, a school acquaintance, when she was 18. Our correspondent Ione Wells joins us now. She's in Nashville outside the hospital. Ione, just tell us, do we have any more details from Krista Pike's team about her current condition?
13: All we know so far is that she is in a critical condition. They say they don't know how much damage or not has been done to her brain. Her medical information is confidential. We don't even actually know for definite where she is being treated, although local media have reported that she is at a major hospital here in Nashville, which is where I'm standing now. There are still huge questions, though, as well from her team about what exactly went wrong, how much of it or not she may remember. There was a period during the execution where the curtain over where she was closed for about 20 minutes or so before an ambulance arrived, and her lawyers have various theories of what could have possibly gone wrong, one being that perhaps the drip administrating the drug wasn't connected to her vein properly. One of the eyewitnesses to the execution attempt said that they recall her saying that she felt like her vein was going to explode. So there are various different theories, but none of that has been confirmed yet, and we don't yet know whether or not she's going to survive this still.
2: And that's from Krista Pike's team, but the incident itself, or the murder itself back in 1996, could be categorised as fairly grisly, as brutal. What are we hearing from Colleen Slammer, the victim, from her family?
13: Well, Colleen Slammer's mother spoke to NBC after this happened and described it as a mess. And I think she speaks not just for people like herself who wanted to see this execution take place, but for everyone really here. People who I've spoken to who strongly oppose the death penalty also agree that this is the worst outcome for everybody, that this has neither served those who thought that this would bring justice or those who oppose capital punishment and feel that she's now experienced unnecessary pain and suffering. But certainly from the family's perspective, I think this is not the outcome they wanted. Her family had raised funds to travel to Tennessee to be there for this moment years after she was sentenced to death. And of course, in the end, that wasn't the result that they had expected.
2: And as far as the execution itself, we've mentioned earlier there that Tennessee has a history of failed executions. What's the reaction now, given this current case?
13: That's right. Everyone I've spoken to, actually, interestingly, both those who, as I say, support executions, those who oppose them, have mentioned that this is not the first time that there's been a botched execution attempt in Tennessee. And that is really concerning to people because, as I say, those who support executions feel like it should be done in what they've described to me as a more definite way. Some have even talked about, for example, why people aren't shot if they're going to be executed. Others, though, who oppose it have said, again, that this isn't the response that they would like to see, that it causes unnecessary suffering. And that's why the governor has called off all further executions for the rest of this year until it's reviewed what actually went wrong.
2: Ione Wells in Nashville, thank you. The Russian president has said Russia is ready to use all weapons at his disposal, including nuclear ones, to protect its Baltic territory of Kaliningrad. Throughout this week, Moscow has been accusing NATO of preparing to blockade Kaliningrad, which is separated from the rest of Russia by the territory of Lithuania and Poland. This is how Mr. Putin set out Russia's position in a speech to a foreign policy forum.
14: Of course, if it comes to a direct attack on the Russian Federation, in this case we're talking about Kaliningrad, but possibly some other territories, of course the issue of the use by Russia of all arms at the disposal of our country will inevitably and immediately be on the agenda.
2: In a wide-ranging speech, Mr. Putin showed no sign of letting up when it comes to the war against Ukraine. Our chief analyst at BBC Monitoring, Vitaly Shevchenko, was listening to Mr. Putin's speech. What did he make of it?
15: It was an unrepentant justification of his expansionist and aggressive policies combined with threats. That is what Vladimir Putin normally does. His main message was that Russia is not going to compromise, not going to reduce its attacks on Ukraine, and you are to blame for this. It's the West who forced Russia to do it. We have to remember, of course, that the so-called Valdai Discussion Club is a Kremlin-sponsored foreign policy discussion. In other words, a platform for Putin to air his views. Some would say propaganda that's very obviously and demonstrably divorced from reality. He said things like the Russian army never attacks civilians. Russia was forced to defend itself because it had been deceived by the West, and the West is trying to dismember Russia. Now, interestingly, and this is something we've been observing since Donald Trump was re-elected, Europe was portrayed by Vladimir Putin as the main culprit, the main driving force behind this aggression, irrational aggression against Russia, while he thanked the United States for what he described as efforts to settle this crisis.
2: Vitaly Shevchenko, you're listening to The Newsroom from the BBC World Service. A fifth day of protest over conditions in schools is looking likely in France after Thursday saw the most intense yet, with escalating clashes between police and student demonstrators. Officials reported almost 2,000 arrests, and the French Interior Minister, Laurent Nunez, has condemned what he described as a day of unbridled violence. Dozens of schools are reported to be blockaded, one set on fire, and one reporting a head teacher doused in petrol. Students were angry about staff shortages, dilapidated buildings, and challenging learning conditions, with banners reading, "More funding, less misery." Now, they're also angry at the government's response.

0: where the government and any rational observer is saying this isn't a protest, this is turning into urban violence, urban trouble, people smashing things on the street and, as we've seen in a couple of places, setting fire to buildings, including this school in Nantes, which a large part of it was gutted. So, this is not minor unrest. It has in places become very significant.
1: And what's been the reaction to these protests then? Is there support for them in France?
0: One has to be very careful here. I think most people will say we understand the official grievance. The official grievance is money, as it always is, and lack of investment. And these students are saying we need more money so that our classrooms are better and the rest of it. And I think everyone will probably agree, yes, that would be a very good thing, all the while knowing that there is no money to spend on schools, there's no money to spend on anything in France. But the other thing that's happening here quite clearly is that, there is a political aspect to this. The people behind this are elements in the school unions who are close to the LFI party, that's the far left, Jean-Luc Mélenchon, preparing for next year's election. There's no question in my mind that there is a level of coordination with the far left in all of this. Of course, they will deny this and say these are spontaneous demonstrations over legitimate grievances, which may also be true, but I think there's no doubt that there is the hand of politics in this, and that hand is the far left, and certainly that's what the government is saying, and what the right is saying. But I don't think they're necessarily wrong just because it's coming from the LFI's enemies. This is a classic far left tactic, and the elections are approaching, and they will be pressing these buttons, I think, in the months ahead.
1: Hugh Schofield. Israel is increasing security checks on pilots flying into the country after yesterday's apparent failed attempt to crash a plane en route to Tel Aviv from Dubai. Passengers had to subdue one of the aircraft's two pilots after he stabbed the other. The reserve crew on board landed the aircraft safely after it was diverted to Saudi Arabia. The attacker, who's an Omani citizen, has now been transferred to the UAE, with whom Israel has diplomatic relations. Our Middle East correspondent, John Donison, reports from Jerusalem.
2: The focus now for investigators is to find out the motive of the Fly Dubai pilot who stabbed his colleague, apparently with the intention of crashing the plane. Speaking to the US talk show Fox News and Friends, Israel's Prime Minister Benjamin Netanyahu said intelligence officers were looking into his links with Iran.
3: It looks like he had been radicalized. I think it's too early to say whether he had any connections with Iran or with anyone else. It's too early to say that, but we'll be able to say that very definitely, fairly definitively. Not fairly. I think we'll be able to say it definitively within a matter of days.
2: A new graphic video has emerged of the chaos in the cockpit as the passengers tried to give first aid to the Indian pilot, Captain Smit Machar, who'd been stabbed. Miraculously, despite his injuries and with the plane plummeting, he'd managed to open the secure door so passengers could get in to help. One of those who went to his assistance was Yaniv Hayoun, reportedly a plumber. Now back in Israel, he's been hailed as a hero.
4: At that moment, I ran to the cockpit and the plane dived. We pulled the attacker out. After I pulled him out, we took control of the plane. I pulled out the yoke and I straightened the plane out a bit.
2: Israel's Prime Minister said his actions, as well as those of Captain Machar, had prevented what could have been another 9/11.
1: That report there from John Donison, who's in Jerusalem. The Ebola outbreak in the Democratic Republic of Congo is the deadliest on record, with confirmed cases surpassing 8,000. Now the charity MSF, or Doctors Without Borders, says one of its aid workers has tested positive for the virus. I heard more from our Africa correspondent Thomas Mkwana, who's in Nairobi.
5: They just say that he's a man who was deployed there to work to stop the spread of Ebola, and he was tested and found positive with the virus, and he's being taken to a hospital in Amsterdam. And it's a Dutch health ministry that say that the patient was an MSF doctor, and he's been taken to a specialized isolation unit about 40 kilometers southwest of Amsterdam. This is not also the first time that we've heard of a foreign health worker who was deployed to Congo. Earlier on, we had of 7 Americans that were airlifted outside DRC for better treatment.
1: We've heard today from the children's charity Save the Children. It's

0: Spoken about the toll the Ebola outbreak in the DRC is taking on children. What more can you tell us about that?
1: It's devastating, Pete, isn't it? They're saying that about 7 children on average have died every day from the Ebola virus since the outbreak was declared. And that brings a total of around 961 children confirmed to have died from the disease. It's still raging on in the country. And if this disease is killing children, one can just think of just how many children have been left without both parents. So this is devastating to the communities in DRC.
0: What role is misinformation playing in all this? On Sunday, a senior politician was beaten to death in connection with their efforts to raise awareness about the outbreak.
1: Unfortunately, this is again not the first case of death caused by disinformation in the country. Mr. Marie Celestine Karondo is said to be the acting president of the ruling party in DR Congo, and he was in a place called Butembo, one of the epicenters of this current outbreak. And he was said to have appeared at a radio station to try and educate people on the measures to stop the spread of the virus. And it is said that he was attacked, beaten, and his belongings were looted and his house set on fire. Another bizarre case that happened months ago when the virus broke was the attack on a hospital that was holding isolation units for people who are suspected to be infected. And at that time, the hospital was burned, and the body of a man who was suspected to have died of Ebola carried out. People are opposed in DR Congo because of disinformation to the strict health guidelines to which somebody has to be buried. And they oppose that. Some people firmly believe that Ebola doesn't exist. And to combat the spread of such a deadly virus in a terrain like that that has disinformation, and that disinformation can easily get deadly.
0: Thomas Mukwana in Nairobi. And finally, do elephants talk to each other? A study of elephant communication suggests the deep, low-frequency rumbles exchanged between family members help the animals stay in tune with one another, strengthening social bonds and coordinating group movements. Scientists say that when a group of animals rumble at the same frequency, that could be a sign of them agreeing. Our science correspondent, Victoria Gill, has been listening to and trying to understand choruses of African elephant rumbles.
2: There are lots of reasons why herds of elephants produce these deep vocalizations. There are greeting rumbles. There's a collective calming or coo rumble to comfort nervous young calves. And this one, so brief and deep it's barely audible, is the matriarch telling the herd it's time to move. Elephants tend to rumble together in a chorus, so it's difficult to study, like trying to pick out a meaningful chat at a noisy party. But this team of Kenyan and US scientists studying the elephants at Amboseli National Park in Kenya has revealed new clues about the meaning in these exchanges. Here's one of the lead researchers, Dr. Sarah Keane, from the organization The Earth Species Project.
3: We had recordings collected by an expert elephant researcher that she collected across her career over 40 years. And we developed a machine learning tool that was able to predict the behavior that was occurring while the sounds were being made by the elephants.
2: So, with the help of AI to analyze the sound, researchers were able to predict whether the animals were greeting each other, comforting a young one, or deciding to move just from their rumbles. The study also picked up a surprising insight into elephant agreement. In some circumstances, each member of the herd would start making their own individual rumbling sound, and then the chorus would, as the scientists put it, converge. So gradually, the animals would tune in to rumble at the same frequency. Understanding how elephants communicate, especially how they coordinate their movements, could help identify important habitats for them and reveal how they move around and use a landscape. Tuning in to these rumbling choruses, researchers say, might even help humans and elephants to share that landscape and to coexist more peacefully.
0: Victoria Gill there, listening, you might say, to elephant rumbles in the jungle. You've been listening to The Newsroom from the BBC World Service with me, Pete Ross. A reminder of the main news: the family of an American woman who was fatally shot by an immigration enforcement agent in January has sued the Trump administration over her death. This has been The Newsroom. Thanks for listening.
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11: Borrowing costs are surging around the world. We'll look at what's driving the global bond sell-off and why governments are suddenly having to pay so much more to borrow. And Cristiano Ronaldo has walked out of Portugal's training camp after reports of a rift with the new manager. What could the fallout mean for one of football's biggest global brands? That's all to come on World Business Report, which is after this latest world news.
12: BBC News with Fiona MacDonald. Police in France have made nearly 2,000 arrests during a day of student protests and blockades of hundreds of schools. The French Interior Minister said any legitimate expressions of students' grievances now bore the hallmarks of urban violence. President Putin has reiterated that Russia is prepared to use all its weapons, including nuclear, if its Baltic territory of Kaliningrad is attacked. He was speaking in Moscow. The family of a woman shot dead by US immigration officers in January is suing the Trump administration, alleging wrongful death. Renee Good was shot 3 times in Minneapolis as she joined protests against deportation sweeps. Eritrea says it's severing all diplomatic ties with Ethiopia after 10 of its diplomats were expelled from Addis Ababa. Ethiopia says they were a security threat. President Trump has said he may ask European countries to release their reserves of diesel to help lower global prices. The price of diesel has soared since the US started the war with Iran. The BBC understands the UK is discussing with the EU the release of strategic fuel reserves, including diesel, if necessary. The lawyers for an American woman who survived 2 lethal injections in the US state of Tennessee says she's critically ill. Krista Pike was sentenced to death for a murder 30 years ago. The Saudi-led coalition in Yemen says its forces have intercepted 2 ballistic missiles and 4 drones fired by the Houthis. Meanwhile, large explosions have been heard in the Yemeni capital Sana'a, which is controlled by the Houthi movement. And British counter-terrorism police have made a new arrest connected to an incident at an airbase used by US heavy bombers. They say the 25-year-old British-Iranian citizen was arrested on suspicion of preparing terrorist acts. BBC News.
11: Borrowing is getting more expensive for governments around the world.
13: For the federal government, they're going to be taking on even more debt. That's a little bit of a doom cycle that continues on.
14: Financial conditions may need to actually be tighter than what the Fed thinks right now.
11: It's World Business Report from the BBC World Service. I'm Leanna Byrne. Government borrowing costs are climbing across major economies. We'll look at what's driving the sell-off in bonds. Brazil heads to the polls with Lula and Bolsonaro locked in a close race. But what does the choice mean for Latin America's biggest economy? And Cristiano Ronaldo walks out on Portugal after a rift with the manager. What could it mean for one of the biggest brands in world sport? So let's start with government borrowing costs. They're climbing sharply around the world as investors sell off government bonds. So let's spell this out. Yields in the United States, Britain and France have reached levels not seen for decades as investors are worrying about higher inflation, rising oil prices and the prospect of further interest rate rises. And these moves matter far beyond financial markets. Higher government borrowing yields can feed through into more expensive mortgages and business loans, while governments themselves have to spend more simply servicing their debts. In France, those pressures come as the government is already trying to get its public finances under control. Here's Roland Lescure, French finance minister.
15: Nous promettent le pire.
8: Let me reiterate. France remains a highly credible borrower. Our current account is balanced. Our strengths are widely recognized, whether in energy, technology or finance. Our financial sector is robust and our banks are among the strongest and best capitalized in the Eurozone.
15: L'économie française.
2: So what's driving investors to sell government bonds so aggressively? And why is the pressure spreading across global markets? Let's hear from Molly Brooks, US rates strategist at TD Securities in New York.
14: I would say we've had the same key themes that we've kept going back to for probably the last month or so, one of which is persistently high oil prices. Higher growth expectations has also been driving long-end rates here, as well as fiscal concerns seem to be popping up in the background. And then finally, I would say AI hyperscaler issuance has also been another fear that has been percolating through markets. Over the past 2 weeks, it seems like we may have just hit some type of repositioning event, that this has kind of triggered some concern in markets and some repositioning once we hit through specific levels. I know 5.25 and 10s, for example, we've been above there the last couple of days now. We're now below it, but above 5.5 and 30. So very elevated rates at this point. But I don't think that this has been a last 2 week story, but rather last month story, that all of these factors have been contributing to the long end continuing move up.
2: Because the thing is, the US economy is still looking pretty resilient, isn't it? And normally that sounds like good news. So why is strong growth actually adding to that pressure in the bond market?
14: Yeah, so higher growth actually increases interest rates. So that's one of the components that we look in terms of specifically the long end. I think some of this may be the AI story. We have gotten a number of good indication of current growth, whether it's GDP yesterday, just consumer remaining resilient. We have seen, you know, the U.S. economy hold up in despite of higher rates at this point. So I think that that's one of the factors that is actually a good thing. And that's why you actually see kind of the correlations between equities and rates. In good times, you don't see higher rates actually weighing on equities because it's driven by this higher growth, which is good for equities. It's really when it's more of the inflationary side that you see higher rates weigh on equities. So right now we're kind of in a good environment in terms of the economy, but that is leading us up to the highest level of rates that we've seen in decades.
2: Because markets seem to be pricing in more rate rises than the Fed itself is actually signaling. So what does that tell us? Are investors essentially saying they don't think the Fed has inflation under control yet?
14: I think some of this is actually just that we think that financial conditions may need to actually be tighter than what the Fed thinks right now for rates to be high enough to be impacting, you know, the economy enough to impact inflation. If we're not seeing the impact on the equity markets and other types of financial conditions, if these aren't coming down due to higher rates, the Fed might actually need to tighten more than they initially were planning to.
2: That was Molly Brooks, US rate strategist at TD Securities in New York. And the pressure in the bond markets is being felt in Asia as well. Japan's 10-year government bond yield has climbed to around 3.1%, close to a multi-decade high. As investors are weighing rising inflation and the prospect of further interest rate increases from the Bank of Japan. Dr. Seijiro Takeshita is a professor of management and information at the University of Shizuoka and joins me now. Hello.
16: Hi there. Good morning.
2: Good morning. So good morning for you. I believe we woke you a little bit earlier than expected. Well, I really appreciate you coming on. So can you explain to me why Japan is feeling this global bond sell-off particularly acutely?
16: Well, basically, we've got, as you just reported, you know, the almost a race of interest rate rise, especially concerning the this long-termism that we're seeing in this Middle East situation where the oil prices are getting high. And of course, the Fed is obviously going to ward off with the inflationary pressure. So obviously, we've got Bank of Japan continuously trying to raise their rates, although we're not as maneuverable as the United States or United Kingdom, considering that, you know, our economy isn't as strong yet. And basically, our inflation is caused by cost push inflation, not demand pull inflation. So basically, you know, I would say Bank of Japan is scratching their head as we speak right now. We've also got the domestic problem of people worrying about, you know, putting discipline into our financial system, considering that, you know, we have a high debt problem as well.
11: Mm. I imagine the Bank of Japan's job is quite difficult, as you mentioned, because first of all, Japan spent decades worrying about deflation rather than inflation. So when interest rates are extraordinarily low for such a long time, that must be a painful adjustment.
16: Well, it is very much, considering the fact also that, you know, Bank of Japan itself, their current balance is reaching well over 600 trillion yen. They really don't want to raise their rates at this point. And of course, you know, I think this worry about this, you know, debt to GDP is a bit overemphasized, considering the fact that if you look at net debt to GDP, let's not forget that we have quite a lot of assets, you know, the Japanese government and the Japanese people. So, but that said, still, you know, considering our demographics, because it's pretty clear that, you know, the debt could be detrimental in the future. So obviously people have a lot of doubts about, you know, whether we can continue this condition. So that's another reason for the, I would say, the continuous rise of the rates that is taking place, considering about the worries about, again, about the discipline of how we're going to deal with this financial issue in Japan.
11: All right, Sejiro, thank you so much. We've also got Kerry Leahy, economist at Columbia University in New York, with us. Kerry, if government borrowing costs stay this high, what does that do to the U.S. economy?
15: Well, it's eventually going to slow it down. For the first time in on record, the government's spending more on interest payments than it is on national defense, and within 10 years, it'll be spending more on interest payments than it's paying on Social Security. These numbers have been around for a long time, and without any notice at all of a credible program, it's going to lead to higher rates and probably ultimately a downturn. Every president other than the current one has tried to put together some kind of a credible package since deficits started to explode under Ronald Reagan, but it isn't happening now, and there's no plan. No one's even offering a plan or even asking for a plan, and that's just going to put Congress, the White House, and the U.S. economy in a precarious position.
11: It's an interesting one as well, because we're looking constantly at what the Fed might do with all of this. But actually, could the bond market effectively tighten financial conditions on the Fed's behalf? It doesn't necessarily have to step in.
15: That's right. There's an old argument that sometimes the market does the Fed's work for them. And you've already had a vice chairman of the board, Philip Jefferson, admit today that maybe we don't have to hike at the next meeting. We can take some time to look back. He's implicitly saying exactly that maybe conditions near term are moving too fast, and the best thing the Fed can do is not to pour gasoline on a fire, but sit and watch and hope it doesn't burn too hot.
11: Good plan, sounds like. Kerry, you stay right there. And also a big thanks to Dr. Seijiro Takeshita, Professor of Management and Information at the University of Shizuoka. Now, Brazilians go to the polls on Sunday in a presidential election that's become increasingly tight. President Lula Inácio Lula da Silva is expected to lead the first round, but polls suggest he could face a very close runoff against Senator Flavio Bolsonaro, son of jailed ex-president Jair Bolsonaro, later this month. Here's some voters in Rio de Janeiro explaining what they want from the election.
17: Because of the experience from the years that Lula has already spent in power, for those of us from a more disadvantaged region, I think he pays a lot of attention to the needs of poorer people through social programs.
18: I want change, you know. So I see it more as an opportunity for change, because Lula has already been in power for many years. So let's see if changing this dynamic makes things better in any way.
19: I think it's important to participate in the political debate, and if a candidate does not respond well to a question directed at them, they answer using different words as if it were a different question.
11: Now, of course, as we heard there, the economy is playing a big part in the campaign. Lula can point to falling unemployment and inequality, and Brazil is now producing record amounts of oil and gas. But many households are still struggling with the cost of living and high levels of debt. So why haven't those stronger economic numbers translated into a more comfortable lead for the president? And how different would Brazil's economic direction look under Bolsonaro? To explain, here's Andrea Bastos Damko, a founder and chief economist at Buyside Brazil.
20: We are having some problems in the debt of the population. It's very high. People are losing the power of purchase. So Lula is not being so favorite as it was before. Because of this, the cost of living is too high. People are having some balance sheet problems. And then it's affecting the Lula odd in winning this election.
11: We've seen Lula announce more help for those indebted households in the final stretch of this campaign. Does that address the underlying economic problem, or does it mainly provide short-term relief, perhaps?
20: Yes, it's just a short relief. This is the third program to people that are with a high debt. It's not a structural program. Most part of the other programs have very short relief, and this one, the third one, that is, we think will be the same. So for robust solution of this problem, we have to address the fiscal policy, fiscal adjustment, and next year we will have room to lower interest rate and FX appreciation, and when we have FX appreciation, food prices goes down, and with a lower interest rate, people can have a structural relief to this problem.
11: Bolsonaro is presenting himself as a more market-friendly candidate. In economic terms, what would actually change under a Bolsonaro government, do you think?
20: It's very different from Lula, because the most important measure that Bolsonaro is announcing is expanding cut of 1.5% of GDP. This is very strong, and this can very fast move a primary deficit from 0.5% to something like 1%. So this initial condition is very important for Flávio Bolsonaro, and the opposition are defending a new framework to fiscal rule, something similar that was done by President Temer in the past. You put in spending cap of 0% growth for expenses. And then with this, we have the conditions to decrease the neutral interest rate.
11: That was Andrea Bastos Damko, founder and chief economist at Buyside Brazil. You're with World Business Report from the BBC World Service. Nike has just reported quarterly sales of $11.2 billion, missing analyst expectations. Kerry Leahy is still with me. Kerry, what's disappointed investors here, do you think?
15: Well, that they are talking about weaker growth, particularly in China. That's no surprise there. But when you put a big bet on China as a major draw for your supply and they slow down, you have a big problem. Also, Nike's changing the way they're handling sales. They're moving away from big-time retailers and doing their own retailing. And so their focus has shifted a little bit and has allowed competitors to sort of pick up some of the slack. So there's a lot of things going on, but I think probably China's lack of follow-through on demand is probably the big part of the story on the disappointment on earnings and forward guidance.
11: Mm. Now, we are always talking about cautious consumers as well and inflation, higher borrowing costs. We're talking about that earlier. Is that a problem for Nike as well?
15: Yes. I mean, it's been, three or four decades when Nike sold $150 sneakers. And in some cases, those sneakers kept a lot of small sporting goods stores afloat. But I think that is part of the problem, and that people, want a more reasonably priced product, and they're not going to be feeling like splurging on a set of new Air Jordans.
11: Another one, one of Hollywood's biggest ever mergers is now moving towards the finish line. US judges cleared Paramount Skydance to complete its $110 billion takeover, Warner Brothers Discovery. And the boss of toy giant Mattel, Enon Kreese, is leaving to become co-chief executive of the new company that is being created by the merger. And he's going to run that business alongside Paramount boss David Ellison. Lots of moves here, Kerry. Do we know really what they want to come out of it, who, particularly the people who they've appointed?
15: Well, basically two things are going on. In almost any merger, regardless of the industry, there's going to be some savings because a back office type duplication leads to some layoffs, and people know that's going to happen. In addition, you've got another story regarding artificial intelligence, which may remove or reduce the salaries to a lot of the so-called creative types. And so there's a lot going on in the industry, but net-net, people expect the leaders of this new firm to basically cut back on costs on both the creative types and the non-creative types. So they'll have a more dynamic firm.
11: And actually, Wall Street Journal is actually reporting that Disney is planning to restructure its television business, and that could result in hundreds of layoffs. So the industry is very busy. All right, Kerry, you stay right there. In his speech to the UN General Assembly last week, President Donald Trump said his administration was seeking what he called a fundamental change in Cuba. Cuba's foreign minister responding by accusing Washington of imposing collective punishment through months-long fuel blockade. On the island, ordinary Cubans are enduring severe shortages and power cuts lasting up to 20 hours a day. But in Florida, some wealthy conservative Cuban Americans believe political change could now be close, and they've set up a new organization to prepare for investment in a post-communist Cuba, or what they like to call the day after. Will Grant reports from Miami.
1: At the lavish home of one of Miami's top plastic surgeons, some of the wealthiest Cuban-American families in Florida gather to thrash out their vision of Cuba's future. Rum in hand and Rolexes on wrists, it's the fourth meeting of the newly created Cuban-American National Chamber of Commerce. The group's president is 82-year-old real estate developer Juan Omar Sixton.
21: The intention of this group is to gather on the one roof the most prominent Cuban-American entrepreneurs in Miami.
1: The guests are convinced that the moment of regime change that they've spent almost seven decades hoping, praying, and indeed pushing for is nigh. After countless false dawns, this time, says Mr. Sixton, is different.
21: I've been here in Miami for about, I don't know, 62 or 64 years. This is the first time that Marco Rubio, Cuban-American, is doing what you have been done 20 or 30 years ago.
22: It's an absolutely failed state.
1: On hearing those words from President Trump at the UN General Assembly, the Cuban delegation stood up in unison and left the chamber. As they walked out, he had a final message for them.
22: Communism will never be coming to America, but freedom will be coming to Cuba.
1: Although President Trump has repeatedly said Cuba is next after Iran, it's far from clear what the change might be.
23: There has been reporting that essentially the U.S. government asked the Cuban government, privatize your oil company under U.S. hands, convince your president to step down and free political prisoners, and then we can play ball. The Cubans have rejected that.
1: On the University of Miami's leafy campus, I caught up with Mike Bustamante, an associate history professor there.
23: I don't understand how someone like Marco Rubio sells that kind of interim arrangement with the very government that he and the community he's from has opposed for so long. I don't see how they sell that in South Florida.
1: The Cuban government recently passed 176 economic liberalization measures into law. President Miguel Díaz-Canel told the Cuban Congress they were to advance the defense of socialism. To his critics, though, they look like little more than full-blown capitalism. They lift the cap on the number of workers in a private business and permit ownership of multiple enterprises at once, including by Cuban Americans in Florida.
24: Agricultural. What needs to be done with agriculture? There's a number of people here tonight that have volunteered already.
1: But Miami real estate developer Juan Omar Sixton says they offer no guarantees to any potential investors in his homeland.
21: Michael Rubio knows that this group of people are the ones that cannot go back and invest in Cuba unless that regime is out of power.
1: On one of my trips to Cuba earlier this year, A tour guide took me around the empty streets of Havana in his car to show the total collapse of the tourism industry amid the fuel embargo. There's since been an exodus of international hotel companies and financial entities like Visa and MasterCard. Miami's ambitious plans aside, Cubans will endure more acute shortages in food, water, fuel and medicines. Most just hope their days get a little easier sometime soon.
11: That was Will Grant reporting from Miami. Now, one of the biggest names in world sport, Cristiano Ronaldo, has left the Portuguese national team's training camp amid speculation he could retire from international football. Ronaldo is the most famous Portuguese footballer of all time, the most well-paid athlete in the world, according to Forbes, and his net worth is estimated at $1.2 billion. So how much is he worth on and off the pitch to Portugal? Kieran Maguire is Professor of Football Economics at the University of Liverpool.
0: I don't think it'll be a big loss for the Portuguese Football Association, except in the sense that from a merchandise point of view, Cristiano Ronaldo is in a class of, you know, two or three players in the world. There's him, Lionel Messi, who's retired, and Kylian Mbappe. So he does provoke interest that way. But equally, many people buy his club shirts for the clubs that he has played for in his career, you know, Real Madrid, Manchester United, Al Hilal, and so on. So it'll be a minor bump in the road from a fiscal point of view. And there's an argument to say that because his style of play doesn't necessarily fit in best with modern day tactics, could Portugal actually make more money because they're more likely to progress further in tournaments without him than with him?
11: Yeah, it's interesting though. Like, one study reckoned Ronaldo's 29 social media posts during the World Cup generated €85 million of media value, and that's more than Portugal's 565 posts at the time. So he does definitely have a commercial proposition for Portugal, doesn't he?
0: That's right. I mean, he is one of the very few people in team sports who actually transcends the sport itself. And those people have been relatively few and far between in the history of all sport. You've got the likes of Michael Johnson, of course, Tiger Woods, Roger Federer. But, you know, those people have to offer something special. And I think Cristiano Ronaldo has done that. Both in terms of being an athlete and being a celebrity in his own right. You know, anything that he says is scrutinised, and that generates interest. And it's very noticeable that players of his standard, and again, you'd include Lionel Messi there, do have far more social media followers than the teams and the countries that they play for.
11: When you have somebody with that kind of sway, does that create an awkward situation for a coach? Could a player become commercially too valuable to drop sometimes?
0: Yeah, I think we have seen that Inter Miami when they've gone on tour, and the tour promoters, when Lionel Messi has not played in some of the tour matches, have been very, very angry, because that's what people come to see. They want to be able to put onto their Insta, their TikTok, that here is one of the greatest players in the world actually playing football. So yes, it does become an issue, because sometimes the player's welfare, sometimes the player's form might suggest that the player shouldn't play. But then you've got an expectation amongst the crowd. You wouldn't go to see Coldplay if Chris Martin wasn't singing, for example. You know, people would feel disappointed.
11: Does Ronaldo still need Portugal at this stage, though? Because playing international football, does that materially become, is that still valuable for him?
0: No, it's not. I mean, his wealth, especially since going to Saudi Arabia, is at a level where he could easily become a footballing billionaire based on his career earnings, which will be, you know, incredible in dollar terms. You know, that is very rare in team sports. So from a financial point of view, he doesn't need the attention. Portugal, they don't actually generate a huge amount of interest themselves, you know, unless Ronaldo scores, from a sort of a viewings on social media, you know, YouTube clips and so on. So he doesn't need them because, as you say, he can go to his amazing number of followers on his own accounts and do a promotion there, or to link to his domestic football achievements, which, of course, are unparalleled in many regards.
11: That was Kieran Maguire, Professor of Football Economics at the University of Liverpool. Kerry, any US comparisons come to mind?
15: Well, other than Tiger Woods, but I'd say the one's probably more applicable given the World Cup situation is Taylor Swift, where she actually moved the dial on monthly estimates of GDP. So I think she's probably the one you ought to look towards.
11: Yeah, absolutely. If Travis Kelce retires, the NFL are going to be like, oh, we're going to lose so much money. Gary Leahy, economist at Columbia University in New York. Always a pleasure. And that is it from World Business Report. I'm Leanna Byrne. Thanks for listening.
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9: This week on The Media Show, one of the biggest scandals to have hit British sport. Manchester City has been found guilty by the Premier League of arranging what they describe as sham contracts, as well as concealing the true state of the club's finances.
7: We'll look at the reporting and years of investigations that helped bring the story to light, as well as the role of a hacker who leaked a huge cache of confidential documents in 2018.
9: And as Celebrity Traitors returns to the BBC, how are the casts of television's biggest entertainment shows put together?
7: We'll hear from a leading talent booker about landing big names, building chemistry, and keeping cast lists secret until the moment they're revealed.
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12: BBC News with Fiona MacDonald. Police in France have made nearly 2,000 arrests during a day of student protests and blockades of hundreds of schools. More than 300 police officers and several high school principals were injured. French students are protesting against overcrowded classrooms, teacher shortages and rundown facilities. Our correspondent in Paris, Hugh Schofield, told us more.
25: 20% of leases have had some kind of action, not all violent. I was at one this afternoon, which was noisy, but generally good-humoured. But in places, serious violence, to the point where Rational Observer is saying this isn't a protest, this is turning into urban violence, urban trouble. This school in Nantes, which a large part of it was gutted. So this is not minor unrest. It has in places become very, very significant.
12: President Putin has reiterated that Russia is prepared to use all its weapons, including nuclear ones, if its Baltic territory of Kaliningrad is attacked. He was speaking at a foreign policy forum in Moscow. Our Russia editor, Steve Rosenberg, was there.
26: Vladimir Putin used his appearance at this forum to claim that Russia wasn't a threat to Europe. "We are not threatening anyone," the Kremlin leader said, "but if we come across an aggression, we will have to respond. Citizens of European countries should be fully aware of that." President Putin warned that in the event of a direct attack on Russia, for example, on the Russian exclave of Kaliningrad on the Baltic Sea, the issue of use, he said, of all weapons at Russia's disposal will inevitably and immediately be on the agenda.
12: The lawyers for an American woman who survived two attempted lethal injections in Tennessee say she's critically ill and receiving life-saving medical care. Krista Pike, who was sentenced to death for a murder 30 years ago, was taken to hospital after surviving the failed doses. Ione Wells is in Nashville, Tennessee.
2: All we know so far is that she is in a critical condition. They say they don't know how much damage or not has been done to her brain. Her medical information is confidential. There are still huge questions, though, as well from her team about what exactly went wrong, how much of it or not she may remember. Her lawyers have various theories of what could have possibly gone wrong, one being that perhaps the drip administrating the drug wasn't connected to her vein properly, but none of that has been confirmed yet, and we don't yet know whether or not she's going to survive this still.
12: The Saudi authorities say that the captain and the co-pilot on a flight from Dubai to Israel that made an emergency landing in the kingdom on Wednesday are now in the UAE. The Saudi Interior Ministry said that the initial Saudi investigation had confirmed that the co-pilot assaulted the captain of the Fly Dubai plane. World News from the BBC. President Trump has said he may ask European countries to release their reserves of diesel to help lower global prices. The price of diesel has soared since the start of the US war on Iran. The US Treasury Secretary Scott Bessent urged European countries to make additional supplies available. Speaking at G20 talks in Milwaukee, the US Trade Representative Jimison Greer said he was hoping to reach a collaborative response.
4: So we have had conversations today with some of our European partners, and there is an eagerness on both sides to work together to get more diesel to the market. We know that, you know, France, Germany, and Italy, they're sitting on reserves. I think, you know, I won't put words in their mouth, of course, but I think they would love to have a cooperative path forward with the United States on how we get more diesel to market.
12: Eritrea says it's severing all diplomatic ties with Ethiopia after its diplomats were expelled from Addis Ababa. The Eritrean Foreign Ministry said it had no option than to reciprocate in kind. Ethiopia accuses countries, including Eritrea, of supporting an opposition alliance led by the Tigray People's Liberation Front that's launched attacks on troops loyal to the Ethiopian federal government since last week. Asmara denies the accusation. The Attorney General of Brazil has asked the police to investigate allegations that the Trump administration is using US government funds to promote a far-right agenda in Brazil. The move follows a report in the Guardian newspaper that Washington planned to award $1 million to fund civil society groups opposing Brazil's Supreme Court. The Attorney General said efforts to meddle in Brazilian institutions could not be tolerated. A second US federal judge has blocked an unprecedented $100,000 fee that President Trump has imposed on new H-1B visas for highly skilled foreign workers. BBC News.
7: Welcome to the Media Show from the BBC World Service. This is Roz Atkins and Katie Razzle, and we'll be taking you inside the world of news and entertainment.
9: This week on The Media Show, the journalists whose reporting helped expose the Manchester City finance story.
7: And how a hacker leaked documents which led to one of football's most significant investigations.
9: Strictly Come Dancing and Celebrity Traitors return to our screens this week. We look at the art of casting hit entertainment shows. This week, we look at the role of the media in investigating what's been described as one of the biggest scandals in British sport. After an inquiry by the Premier League, Manchester City has been found guilty of arranging sham contracts with a number of commercial partners as part of a scheme to disguise funding of more than £830 million. Doing so allowed Manchester City to spend much more on players, giving it a significant advantage.
7: While journalists in the UK and across Europe spent over a decade investigating this story, but it only gained widespread coverage after the release of a huge cache of leaked documents. The man behind the hacking was Rui Pinto of Football Leaks. And we began our discussion with BBC News sports correspondent Laura Scott, who's been working on finding more about him.
8: He's a Portuguese guy. He's got spiky hair. He looks pretty young. He doesn't look like you might think a computer hacker might look. That's actually what a lot of people have said to us, that they couldn't really believe it when they met him for the first time, that he was the man behind Football Leaks. He went by the name of the pseudonym John when he first launched Football Leaks back in 2015. And what he said his aim was to shine a light on the darker side of football. And he was the hacker and then the distributor So he made his way into Manchester City's emails and those of many others in the world of football, other clubs, agents, players. But he would say, whilst he did the hacking, that he is a whistleblower because he was trying to expose wrongdoing. And interestingly, someone asked me if he was a football fan. He's a fan of FC Porto, a club in Portugal. But he actually leaked information on his own club. And I think he would say that that demonstrates that his motives are to expose corruption and wrongdoing.
7: And even if those were his motivations, some of the things that he's done are illegal.
8: Absolutely. He's a convicted criminal. He's been found guilty of hacking and extortion. He has been sentenced to 4 years in prison previously. That sentence was actually suspended. But he has made some very powerful enemies through his work. He's been through several court cases. There was one, actually, I was sat across a courtroom from him in Portugal back in January 2025, which was a quite surreal experience to be 10 feet or so from Rui Pinto himself. He's in witness protection. That case ended earlier this summer. It was dismissed by the judge on the basis that he'd been tried and convicted on the same evidence. But I spoke to Benfica, another football club, their lawyer outside the court, and he said he's a hacker, period. He said there is absolutely no other way to look at this man. He is a thief. He has stolen information.
7: What do we know about how he came to be in touch with Der Spiegel as opposed to any number of other media outlets?
8: Well, funnily enough, I met a guy called Antonio Varela, who's a former journalist in Portugal. He worked for a Portuguese publication called The Record. And he was the very first journalist who was ever contacted by Football Leaks, which just came on a random day and suddenly this email appeared in his inbox and he couldn't quite believe what he was seeing. And he said that he was, you know, faced with this ethical dilemma of whether to use it, and eventually his editor agreed that they could. But I think then John, as he was known at the time, Rui Pinto, then went to Der Spiegel. He met with this journalist. He gained his trust. I think so much of this was based on who he could trust to handle this information in what he perceived to be the right way. And then he worked a lot with Der Spiegel, but he also worked with the European Investigative Collaborations Consortium, so a large group of publications. And he handed over sort of terabytes upon terabytes of information.
7: That's Laura Scott from BBC Sport. Now, regarding the leaked emails and their reporting by Der Spiegel, Manchester City said at the time that the leaked emails were obtained illegally and they were an attempt to damage the club's reputation.
10: So, we've heard about Rui Pinto, the man who leaked the Manchester City documents. Next, we're going to talk to one of the journalists who worked with him. Christoph Winterbach is a journalist at Der Spiegel, which published a number of investigations based on the leaked information. Welcome to the programme, Christoph, and just tell us first how you became involved in receiving that information from Rui Pinto and what you thought.
13: Yes, I joined the project because I was a football fan. I really wanted to do investigative work. I wasn't afraid of working with big data. We at Der Spiegel, we had a whole new IT infrastructure being set up for doing this work. It was supposed to be isolated from the rest of our IT infrastructure. We got a software that is being used by investigators and auditors who deal with this type of data. And we had an own room where only we could access the system and use the computers with a couple of passwords. So it was a very secretive and highly secured project in the very beginning. And we did the whole project together with our colleagues at the European Investigative Collaborations, so media organizations from all over Europe.
10: So a big team effort. Were there, as you were going through this deluge of material, what were your concerns? Did you have concerns around the fact that it was leaked information, you know, presumably some ethical, editorial, and indeed legal concerns and challenges in terms of coming up with stories?
13: Before we even started working on this project, these were the questions that were being discussed, of course, at Der Spiegel and with our media partners all over Europe. In German media law, the case is quite clear. Like, the material that you report about must be authentic. Obviously, you got to be sure that it's not fabricated in any way. And when you publish a story, it needs to be in public interest. And the more difficult or serious of a breach, maybe data breach, the material stems from, the more important and the more focal for to public interest the story needs to be in the end. So we were always in touch with our editors. We have a very diligent legal team who looked over the case, and we decided this is a monumental case. We've never had an insight into the football world like this before, and we decided to go ahead and publish those stories.
10: Christoph Winterbach, thank you so much. Christoph Winterbach from Der Spiegel.
7: So we've heard about the leaks and the stories that followed. Now to a journalist who's worked on the issue of Manchester City's finances, perhaps as long as anyone. Sports journalist Nick Harris was at the Mail on Sunday for a number of years and now writes the Sporting Intelligence newsletter on Substack.
14: The first time I wrote about it was on my website, Sporting Intelligence, in late 2011. UEFA had recently introduced rules that limited spending and losses by football clubs, and I realised that Manchester City were 100% going to fail those rules at the first hurdle. So I wrote about it, and I used phrases like, in order to get past this, they would need to use things like creative accountancy or accounting gymnastics. So that was November 2011. They inevitably did fail, were punished in 2014. But yeah, 2011 is the first time I started saying there's something quite wrong here.
7: But we have to go quite a few years forward to the Der Spiegel story when the world's attention on this issue went up several gears.
14: Yes. I mean, again, after the 2014 fine, I wrote in 2016 more details about exactly the shenanigans that had happened to get City into trouble in 2014. But then Der Spiegel sort of lobbed more than a few hand grenades into the picture by publishing the emails and the massive cache of documents that they'd obtained from Rui Pinto, the Portuguese hacker.
10: And Nick, presumably that cache of emails, those leaks, really helped your reporting. How did you go about, once you saw them, what happened?
14: I already had written about a number of the issues that the leaks covered over the years between 2014 and 16, using normal journalistic sources inside, including inside the club, sponsors, tip-offs from investigators and other people. So I'd already been writing about some of it. The leaks helped reporting in as much as it was quickly established that these emails and paperwork were authentic. So it allowed me and lots of others to suddenly tell the wider world that this is seems like an extraordinary and wide-ranging fraud that's been going on for ages. So the leaks really helped. And without the leaks, to be absolutely clear, without Der Spiegel publishing all that, we wouldn't be where we are today.
7: Nick, as you continued to push the story, what were your interactions with Manchester City like, and more broadly with other clubs and the Premier League?
14: Well, basically, from 2014 onwards, the relationship was fractured. And by 2016, even before Der Spiegel, it was pretty much dead, to the point they would not answer my questions. They wouldn't even respond to me. And much more recently, in recent years, since the Premier League charges, I've sent questions on relatively mundane and simple stories just to run it past City before publication, as any journalist would. And they didn't reply, but I would get threatened by legal letters from lawyers acting on behalf of City, which is frankly ridiculous.
7: So, Nick, you've been working on this story for well over a decade, closer to 15 years.
14: And
7: 15 years. Tell us about the moment on Friday afternoon when you saw the story breaking that Manchester City had been found guilty on almost every count.
14: I thought, this is utterly extraordinary and is coming close to vindicating my notion that this is the biggest scandal in British sporting history.
7: This is The Media Show with Katie Razzle and me, Ros Atkins.
10: Thank you for joining us on the BBC World Service.
7: So, reporting by journalists like Nick Harris, the leaks by Rui Pinto, which were then published in stories by Der Spiegel, all of this kept the issue in the public domain. And as we plot this story through the media's reporting of it, we need to hear from one more person. In fact, Nick just mentioned him. Rob Harris is sports correspondent at Sky News, formerly of the Associated Press news agency. And one way Manchester City is accused of dodging financial regulations is by paying managers Roberto Mancini and then Pep Guardiola via more than one contract. I should say, the club denies doing this. Back in 2019, Manchester City had just won the FA Cup. And in the press conference afterwards, Pep Guardiola was asked a question by Rob Harris.
16: Roberto Mancini was discovered to have had separate payments from Abu Dhabi while
17: okay,
16: he
17: guys,
16: was manager.
17: We're not
16: have you
17: go
16: ever
17: in
16: had separate payments from Abu Dhabi while City Manager?
18: Do you know the question as you're asking to me? Do you know the question asking me if I receive money for another situation right now today? Honestly, do you think I deserve to make this kind of question and happen, Roberto? I don't know. Did they want the travel about the I've received money for another situations?
10: Well, there we go. Rob Harris, who was at the other end of that conversation, joins us now. Rob, welcome to the media show. Just tell us first, listening to that, is it, I hate the word triggering, but I'm going to say it. What are your memories of that moment?
19: Well, Manchester City had just won the FA Cup, yet another trophy, and it had been bubbling all week because action was being pursued by European football's governing body, UEFA, about the fallout from football leagues. And we'd always wanted to know a bit more, have a chance to ask questions. And it's very difficult often with football managers. When is your moment to do so? And it was such a moment of success. And if you are enjoying such silverware success, then it is going to have the case against the backdrop of it, how it was all funded. And I chose the moment

0: journalist, were you thinking, what was going through your mind ahead of asking that? Presumably, however steely you are, it's quite nerve-wracking to interrupt a sort of, you know, hey, hey, aren't we excited about winning, with a question like that. And did you worry that even asking the question was going to impact your access to, you know, the club in future times?
1: Well, that's one of the challenges, and some reporters are dedicated to covering one club in particular. So if they don't get that access, then it could sort of stymie their entire work life in terms of who you can speak to, what information you need to get. But it's about choosing your moment. So the previous year at Wembley, when Manchester City had won the League Cup, Pep Guardiola had worn a Catalan ribbon against the action being taken by authorities there against the protesters. And I'd actually asked him then at the time, basically, how he reconciles that with issues around rights with the Abu Dhabi ownership, because I thought it's something being talked about, particularly online. So we should put the question to him rather than leaving it unsaid. But it is quite a lonely place, maybe at times, those press conferences, the sports ones, where you bring up an issue like that. And it does lead to a lot of abuse on social media when you do. You know, Manchester City fans believe you've got some agenda against the club rather than pursuing something. As we've seen with all the evidence we've been discussing from football leaks, it raises lots of legitimate questions. And crucially, it happens so often in a football setting, you don't have the chance to ask the executives.
0: And let's just have a listen, because you have been moving the story on. You approached Manchester City chief executive Ferran Soriano yesterday. Let's just have a listen to that.
2: The Premier League confirms you cheated for nearly a decade. Do you apologise to football fans?
3: I have nothing to say, thank you.
2: Are you sure you can win on appeal? Is all this success, as the Premier League says, sham contracts? Is this a sham club? Are you destroying football?
3: Thank you, thank you.
2: Do you not have a message for football?
3: Thank you.
2: You know, when you've cheated for so long, do you not have an obligation?
3: I said thank you.
4: Rob, I wonder, listening to that, is doorstepping a common part of being a sports journalist?
1: It's not done very regularly at all. There's often very sort of tight guidelines and boundaries, particularly with players in particular. But there are certain moments, and that was one when we did just receive the verdict. I was at the meeting of the European Football Clubs Organization in Copenhagen, and the verdict landed while all the club executives were there. He was in the room, and there's something of such consequence that you had to take the moment to ask the questions. I tried to ask him the previous day, more generally, he didn't want to speak, but tried again, and obviously he didn't want to answer. But they did put out, in some form, an apparent internal video. So he's been addressing it in that sense, also a club statement. But no City executive has ever taken questions from the media on this. Well, and yes, they've got the process to pursue, so you can understand their focus might be on that.
4: Celebrity Traitors is back on the BBC, and another group of famous faces is stepping into the spotlight. And success for shows like this and for programmes like Strictly Come Dancing often depend on getting the right mix of personalities long before the filming begins.
0: We were joined by celebrity talent executive Steph Alexander, who previously cast I'm a Celebrity, Get Me Out of Here and booked talent for Strictly Come Dancing for 7 years.
5: When you start the process, I mean, people think that the shows are cast like over a couple of weeks. I mean, we start the process in January for casting something as huge as Strictly.
0: And so 9 months, basically.
5: Yeah, exactly. I mean, so you have got the world's your oyster. I mean, there's so many amazing celebrities out there, and you have this incredible wish list from the Beckhams down to, you know, you name it, most comedians we probably asked if they're not on tour.
0: How many times have you approached the Beckhams, Steph? Come on.
5: Oh, every year I approach the Beckhams in the hopes that one of the family... And also, Victoria teases us with all her dancing. You think, come on, Victoria, get on the dance floor.
4: Well, if she's listening, she might get in touch.
5: Well, exactly, but can she contact just me? Because I'm not actually working on it. You have this amazing wish list. And sometimes you've asked people, like Bill Bailey, I must have asked about 3-4 times, please, Bill. And eventually, you know, there was a gap in his very busy touring diary. And he thought, well, why not? And, you know, and he had a secret musicality that no one knew about. So everyone had written him off to be out in week two. And actually, he went on to win the show. And it was a great winner for Strictly because he was over 50 and he was just a surprise for everybody. He wasn't the person you expected. And that's the beauty of the casting process, is people think that we just choose 15 people that we deem as famous. But actually, we've met them, we've spoken to them. We know whether it's a passion project, whether they're an

0: character that wanted to be a dancer, but then they fell into the acting world. And so we've got these stories, these journeys, and our job is to take you on that journey during the show.
1: And the thing that's wonderful about these shows is that we do, over time, get to know these people, these famous faces who we thought we knew, and we get to see them in a different way. But when it comes to the casting, I mean, is there in any way a set of agreements? I mean, are you thinking, well, we've got to have a soap star, we've got to have a pop star, we've got to have a sports star, then we've got to have people who are from different parts of the country or the world? How does that work?
0: Yeah. I mean, when you have to think, it's appointment viewing, it's the countdown to Christmas. So we want to attract as many people in the family unit, whatever your family makeup is, whether you're a bunch of friends, five generations of family, but you're coming together on a Saturday night. We want to make sure that everyone's got someone there to cheer on. So, and that's where in 2018 we brought in Joe Sugg for the first time so that we could attract the younger audience so that the social media platforms were covered. And it was a huge debate on then it was known as Twitter, whether who is this Joe Sugg? And all the younger kids were going, he's got 20 million following. And all the older people were like, I don't get it. But he got to the final. So we do want to represent originality, disability, diversity, LGBTQ plus community. And so it's a big thought process. And also, there's soap stars, pop stars, comedians, news readers, Angela Rippon, one of the best bookings ever.
1: Absolutely agree with that. I
2: No one's going
1: agree
2: to
1: with
2: dispute
1: that.
2: that. Steph, I wonder, on shows which are particularly social, like Traitors, I'm a Celebrity, Big Brother, where we see the celebrities interacting, do you often pick one or two or three big characters around which you think the group will revolve, or do you not go into that level of social planning?
0: I think when you're booking a group of people to be in sort of that contained environment, the personality is so important. I mean, especially with a game like Traitors, you have to. I mean, Ros Phillips, who books Traitors, does an exceptional job of getting all those amazing characters together. And also, they are people who have got secret desire also to want to play the game. They think they probably know how to outsmart the other person. So the personality factor and the lineup coming out is just unbelievable. I mean, it's such a great mix of people. So I think, and also, I'd like to say that Alan Carr was on my absolute wish list for Strictly
2: Oh
0: Come
2: no.
0: On It, and she got him. So,
2: There you go.
0: he's an absolute hit.
1: Sorry to interrupt, but just to ask you, if you land a big booking, you know that the other people will want to, because you can call. I want to know how celebrities think. Do you call them and say, we've already got, well, not Victoria Beckham, but someone like her, so therefore we'll be able to get someone
0: No,
1: else?
0: they don't know who else is in it unless they're
1: They never
0: secretly
1: do,
0: friends.
1: right.
0: So they don't find out. But what they you can't twist someone's arm to do Strictly. You either have got a secret desire to learn to dance, or your wife or your husband's giving you a nudge to get on the dance floor and get fit. You can't really. Strictly is something that you have to have the want to do. And we do like. Sometimes, if someone's unsure, we'll do a little dance session to give them a little
2: Love
0: taste of that in the
1: it.
0: ballroom. And then,
1: Okay.
0: usually, when a professional dancer gets hold of that celebrity, their sign's still delivered. They're sold because
1: Come on,
0: he.
1: I'm looking forward to a professional dancer getting hold of Ros Atkins. I want to see him on the Strictly.
2: Not happening.
1: He says it's not happening. Anyway,
2: No
1: sadly, what's
2: invitation.
1: not happening is, well, it is the end of this program, so it's all happening. Steph, thank you so much. Steph Alexander, we could have spoken to you for much longer.
2: Well, that's it for this week's program. As ever, thank you very much indeed for your company. Bye-bye.
1: Bye. And if you'd like to hear a longer version of today's show, search BBC The Media Show, wherever you get your BBC podcasts.
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6: Hello, I'm John Simpson. Join me after the news for Unspun World, where we go behind the headlines to find out what's really going on. This week, we examine the impact of intensifying Russian attacks on Ukraine. And after a meeting between Donald Trump and Xi Jinping, is an imminent Chinese invasion of Taiwan more or less likely?
10: BBC News with Fiona MacDonald. Police in France have made nearly 2,000 arrests during a day of student protests and blockades of hundreds of schools. More than 300 police officers and several high school principals were injured. President Putin has reiterated that Russia is prepared to use all its weapons, including nuclear, if its Baltic territory of Kaliningrad is attacked. Kaliningrad is isolated from Russia by the territory of Poland and Lithuania. The family of a woman shot dead by US immigration officers in January is suing the Trump administration, alleging wrongful death. Renee Good was shot three times in her car in Minneapolis. Eritrea says it's severing all diplomatic ties with Ethiopia after 10 of its diplomats were expelled from Addis Ababa. Ethiopia says they were a security threat. President Trump has said he may ask European countries to release their diesel reserves to help lower global prices. The cost of diesel has soared since the US-Iran war started. The lawyers of the American woman who survived lethal injections in the US state of Tennessee say she's critically ill and receiving life-saving care. The attorney of Krista Pike said the execution team spent an hour trying to establish the intravenous line, using seven needles in just one arm. It's thought they failed to find a vein. The Saudi-led coalition in Yemen says its forces have intercepted two ballistic missiles and four drones fired by the Houthis. Meanwhile, large explosions have been heard in the Houthi-controlled Yemeni capital, Sana'a. And a second US federal judge has blocked an unprecedented $100,000 fee President Trump imposed on new H-1B visas for highly skilled foreign workers. BBC News.
6: Hello, I'm John Simpson. You're listening to Unspun World on the BBC World Service, the programme that goes behind the headlines to find out what's really going on. This week, life under drone attack in Ukraine. How bad are things getting?
11: What we've had in the last few weeks is a real intensification of the drone war, using these new jet-powered drones which fly faster and higher and are much more dangerous.
6: After Xi Jinping's meeting with Donald Trump, what are the chances of an imminent invasion of Taiwan?
12: When it comes to the Chinese military, Xi Jinping has some quite serious domestic problems. And I think at the moment, even if he's getting the message from the Americans that they're not budging, when it comes to the issue of Taiwan, I don't think that he has the ability to mount an invasion right now anyway.
6: And with fighting breaking out in Ethiopia, are the chances it could spread across the region?
13: If a full-scale war is to be broken out in Ethiopia, there are fears that the wars in Ethiopia and in Sudan could merge.
6: With the best will in the world, it's hard to think that the war in Ukraine is going to end this year. President Putin clearly thinks he can win it, and anything less than outright victory could be dangerous for him politically. Once again, the balance of the war has changed. The last few months have seen Russia catch up with Ukraine in drone technology, and every day its new Garan 5 jet-powered attack drones smash into Ukraine's cities, and chiefly, of course, Kyiv, as in the case of this nighttime attack. In his nightly video address on Monday, Ukrainian President Zelensky said Ukraine's use of drone interceptor technology was effective, but it needed to be improved to keep up with Russian advancements.
14: The overall drone interception rate today is 70%. This includes both conventional and jet-powered Shaheds. Unfortunately, the rate for jet-powered drones is lower, significantly lower than necessary. For now, it stands at 57%. New interceptors are being actively tested. Some combat units are already using them, but of course, certain details still need to be refined to achieve sufficient effectiveness and scale.
6: Just a minute or so before the BBC's diplomatic correspondent Paul Adams was getting ready to speak to me from the roof of the BBC bureau in Kyiv, a drone crashed into the Science Academy not far away. The tension in the atmosphere is clear, as Paul explained the situation to me.
11: What we've had in the last few weeks is a real intensification of the drone war using these new jet-powered drones, which fly faster and higher and are much more dangerous, and you get much less time between the alert and the drones arriving. And in fact, sometimes, frankly, you hear the explosion first and then the alert comes afterwards. So there's been a real intensification, and Kyiv in particular has been the focus of this. It seems to be a very deliberate attempt to disrupt life as much as possible. But this is the new normal in Kyiv, and it's kind of remarkable that even though this is still a relatively new phenomenon, the people of this city are already used to it.
15: There must come a point where it does make everybody there think, shall we? Is it really the right thing to carry on with this war?
11: Yes, and I think, you know, the city is on edge. There are the emergency services again. Kyiv is more dangerous than it has been at any point since the start of the full-scale invasion back in 2022. And everyone knows that winter is coming. And the last few winters, as the viewers will recall, have been really, really tough in Ukraine, in Kyiv and elsewhere, particularly last winter, which was brutally cold, and where Russian attacks on the energy grid meant that the city went without power, heat, and sometimes water for hours and sometimes even for days. And so that is a prospect, that double prospect of power cuts and the cold winter and the fact that there are more strikes coming out of the blue, as it were, mean that some people are utterly fed up and are looking for ways to get out of the city. I don't think we're going to see a mass exodus. This is an amazingly resilient place. Most people, I think, will knuckle down and live with the dangers and live with the winter. But it is something that is on everyone's mind.
15: All this, Paul, must be what Vladimir Putin is hoping to create, that atmosphere of kind of despair, no future. Why don't we Ukrainians just simply give up and settle for whatever we can get?
11: I think that is absolutely the strategy, John, because if you think about what is going on the front line in the east of the country, in the Donbas, frankly, the Russians are getting nowhere. They have been trying for quite some time now to mount a pincer operation to cut off what are called the fortress cities, the last remaining big cities in the Donbas that are still held by Ukraine. That effort has been, it seems, for now, thwarted. In fact, just in the last few days, the Ukrainians have been talking about the success of an operation they call Operation Vivaldi, which has been precisely aimed at preventing that pincer movement. And they believe that they have pushed the Russians back and made it impossible for them to achieve that goal. And so some people are saying that what we are seeing in Kyiv and Odessa and elsewhere is another version of that strategy of pummeling Ukraine into submission. If it doesn't work on the front line, maybe it'll work somehow by this, you know, relentless assault on daily life across the country. I don't think that's going to work. This city and the country as a whole have been through horrendous times in the last few years, and somehow they've always managed to emerge intact at the end of it, battered but intact.
15: The pattern that most people, I think, assume is operating there is that the Russians were way behind Ukraine in drone technology, for instance. But it's clear they've caught up, isn't it?
11: Yes, they have. I mean, the jet-powered drones that have been causing so much damage, those are much harder to intercept. But of course, you know, with every innovation on one side, you see a counter-innovation on the other side. I think it's likely that the Ukrainians will come up with some kind of solution for that. And then, of course, the Russians will come up with something of their own. And there is this also this fear that we're not seeing a large number of ballistic missiles being fired into Ukraine at the moment, and that possibly those are being saved up, manufactured and saved up for a really big assault over the winter months. That is why you're hearing from President Zelensky and others the urgent, constant need for more air defences, and in particular, the Patriot missiles that have helped to protect Ukraine's skies, but which have frankly run out, and President Zelensky is desperately wanting new ones.
15: And what about any efforts to get a peace deal?
11: It's really difficult to discern where the Trump administration is. Of course, we did have that recent diplomatic mission where Steve Witkoff and Jared Kushner, President Trump's two main envoys, went to Moscow, and then they came here to Kyiv for the first time, which was a significant development. But they left without really any sense that a new push was unfolding. I don't think anyone has ever detected a kind of shift in the narrative that suggests that Russia is finally getting fed up with this war. If you listen to Sergei Lavrov, the Russian foreign minister, speaking at the UN recently, you still hear all this talk about a Nazi regime here in Kyiv, you know, about the need for Russia to achieve its objectives, which still seem to be to subjugate Ukraine, a country that, frankly, the Kremlin doesn't recognize. And so, you know, when you look at that and when you hear that rhetoric, it doesn't inspire any confidence that some kind of shift is taking place in Moscow or that diplomacy can really yield anything very tangible.
6: The BBC's diplomatic correspondent, Paul Adams, speaking to me from Kyiv. When President Xi Jinping of China visited Washington last week to meet President Trump, he was given an extraordinarily warm welcome from the very moment he stepped off his plane at Joint Base Andrews. Mr. Trump is a great believer in creating strong personal relationships with foreign leaders. Remember how he described his relationship with North Korean leader Kim Jong-un in 2018, after the pair had met earlier that year?
16: And we would go back and forth, and then we fell in love. Okay? No, really. He wrote me beautiful letters, and they're great letters. We fell in love.
6: Whether this actually works as a form of diplomacy is highly questionable. It certainly didn't with Kim. Their love affair was quickly over. And President Xi Jinping seems a lot too self-possessed and cool-headed to let personal relations affect his political judgment. But how did Xi's visit go down in the Chinese press?
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18: 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I'm Wang Guan in Beijing. Chinese President Xi Jinping and Madame Peng Liyuan have arrived at Joint Base Andrews on the outskirts of Washington, D.C. for a state visit to the United States, where they were warmly greeted by U.S. President Donald Trump and U.S. First Lady Melania Trump in a rare plain sight welcome.
6: News channels like the state-owned China Global Television Network greeted Trump's red carpet treatment with glee as a sign that America had accepted China's status as a world-leading power. I asked the BBC's Celia Hatton, who's lived in China and reported on it for many years, about the way the Chinese media have responded to the Trump-Xi meeting.
19: They have this kind of celebratory tone, this idea that Xi Jinping really pulled off a good visit to the United States and really almost pulled one over on the Americans. But if you look at what was actually agreed at that summit, It seems to me, and from what I've been hearing from the diplomatic community in Beijing, that China didn't get a lot of what it wanted in that visit. They obviously were pushing for some kind of really strong words from the White House when it came to Taiwan. We've since learned from the American side that Taiwan was mentioned, but only so that Donald Trump could reaffirm to Xi Jinping that he was upholding all previous agreements on Taiwan. So I think that actually China's been a bit frustrated with the Americans.
15: On the issue of Taiwan, the kind of general discourse said that Xi Jinping would want to get some idea of whether the United States would actually defend Taiwan if it came to... A, do you think that was true? And B, do you think they did get any idea? It doesn't sound like it.
19: Donald Trump has delayed a major arms sale to Taiwan. But I think the general thinking is that delay is only really through the end of the year. I think that the Americans have really realized that if they want to stay ahead in artificial intelligence, or super intelligence is the term that they like to use now, they are absolutely dependent on Taiwan to be able to do that. Taiwan, in fact, one company in Taiwan, TSMC, manufactures 90% of the world's most advanced semiconductors, the chips that US AI models use in order to stay one step ahead, and only one step ahead of what's being made in China.
15: Do you think that Xi Jinping will have got the message, that he'll have come away thinking they might defend Taiwan seriously, and therefore perhaps invading it isn't that wonderful an idea?
19: I think Xi Jinping probably does have the message now that Taiwan is not something that's up for debate. But Xi has his own problems when it comes to his ability to even launch an invasion. So he has been carrying out a very serious military purge starting last year and carrying through to this year when he removed a man he's known since childhood, Zhang Yuxia, China's top general, from his position. And his case is now going to be moving forward through the military court. So when it comes to the Chinese military, Xi Jinping has some quite serious domestic problems. And I think at the moment, even if he's getting the message from the Americans that they're not budging, when it comes to the issue of Taiwan, I don't think that he has the ability to mount an invasion right now anyway.
15: What is Xi's problem with the military? I mean, does he think they're incompetent? Does he think they're a threat?
19: When Xi Jinping first came into power, he very quickly seized on the idea that the military needed to be modernized. He plowed billions of dollars into this remodeling project. And to a large part, it really has worked. He's fashioned China's military into the second most powerful military in the world. However, he's also encountered a very serious problem with corruption that he has not been able to root out. It turns out, and I think the general thinking is, and this is the reporting that I've been able to do as well, is that Zhang Yuxia has been caught up in a major corruption scandal that has enveloped many of China's top generals, that involved a missile procurement program. And so that's really a scandal that has consumed a lot of Xi Jinping's attention. It's had a lot of China's elite kind of looking over their shoulders, wondering if they're next, if they're going to be caught in the snare of this.
15: After what had happened in Tiananmen Square, the Chinese leadership in general terms were quite nervous, were looking over their shoulder in case something like that happened again. But I'm getting the feeling now that isn't the case so much. What do you think?
19: I think that Chinese people are so carefully monitored that I would be amazed if anything like Tiananmen could ever happen again. That doesn't mean that there aren't protests happening, small-scale protests happening on a weekly basis,
15: yes.
19: But more on local issues, things like unpaid wages or apartments that are paid for and never built. The kind of protest that really angles, again, at the very, very top, at the Xi Jinping level, I just can't see that happening anytime soon.
20: One last question. Jimmy Lai, media mogul who's jailed for 20 years in Hong Kong, he's not going to come out, is he? They're not going to let him go.
19: There is a possibility. It's believed that Xi Jinping and Donald Trump will meet two more times this year. I was hopeful that maybe when they met in May that there would be some announcement on Jimmy Lai, but that hasn't happened. And in fact, there's been almost no discussion, I can see, of human rights issues in the May meeting and also in this last September summit between those two top leaders.
6: BBC correspondent Celia Hatton, China expert. The war in Sudan hasn't received the kind of attention that the wars in Ukraine and Gaza have, but it's just as deadly and just as destructive. And now, in Sudan's southern neighbour Ethiopia, a war has broken out between the Addis Ababa government and the regional group which controls Tigray. A peace deal was agreed between the sides in 2022, and only last June, the Ethiopian Prime Minister Abiy Ahmed won a general election with a sweeping majority. But now the renewed war that's broken out could even spread across Ethiopia's border to Sudan. A video posted on social media this week shows a group of rebels filming themselves entering the town of Erebti in northeast Ethiopia, near the border with Tigray. Erebti, the man shouts, burn these enemies. Erebti has been captured. So how has this all come about? I asked Kalkadan Yibeltal, a senior BBC journalist who's himself Ethiopian but is based in Nairobi.
13: Last week there was a signing of an announcement by seven different armed groups that were operating in different parts of Ethiopia that they come together and form an alliance with the aim of toppling the federal government. The Tigrayan forces were one part of that rebel alliance, and immediately a few days after that, they seized airports, three airports in Tigray, and then they announced that they're launching offensives against the government.
20: Prime Minister Abiy Ahmed in Ethiopia has had this huge parliamentary majority. How is he going to use it in this case? Does it actually matter that he's so politically strong?
13: There were questions on the elections to begin with. For example, there were armed groups operating in different parts of the country even before this recent escalation, particularly in the two largest regions. And these armed groups rejected that election. So it seems that even if that election gave the prime minister a mandate to form a new government, which is expected to happen in the next few weeks, there was a rejection of that election and its result.
20: In Sudan, there have been all sorts of allegations that the United Arab Emirates and that Saudi Arabia are involved in the two sides there. Is there any sign of those countries or other countries being involved?
13: That is one of the main concerns, that this war could be regional and even, bring together other actors even beyond Africa. For example, there were accusations by different Ethiopian senior military figures that in neighboring Sudan, the armed forces there and also Eritrea are involved in forming this alliance or in supporting rebel groups or in providing weapons and other equipment. On the other side, there have been accusations that the Ethiopian federal government, which has close ties with the United Arab Emirates, is supporting the rapid support forces in Sudan, something that the government denies. So if a full-scale war is to be broken out in Ethiopia, there are fears that the wars in Ethiopia and in Sudan could merge. That's one of the major concerns, because Ethiopia and Sudan share very long borders, and there have been reports of cross-boundary drone strikes or attempts to capture territory and that kind of thing over the past few weeks. So one of the major concerns is that these two wars can merge.
20: Any sign of peacemakers in this conflict?
13: There have been statements, as you might expect, from different international organizations and governments, including the UN, the US, the African Union. But in terms of actually trying to bring peace or trying to force these actors into the negotiation table. It seems all the efforts so far have been half-hearted. The US and the EU seem to be very much distracted by other conflicts in other parts of the world, including the Middle East and also in Ukraine.
20: What do you think could be a concession that could be made to Tigray, for instance?
13: The number of armed groups and the number of actors has increased, and it has become bigger. There are so many armed groups in Ethiopia now that are operating to different capacities and then different spheres of influence. So it's going to be very tricky, and it's going to be very problematic to see how any sort of ongoing or continued and then protracted conflict might evolve. A new arrangement, a new sort of negotiation, a new sort of talks might need to be had instead of trying to implement the previous one. It seems that the previous one is outdated now because there are other actors with arms and with different influences.
20: Presumably, civilians are already suffering and will suffer more in this.
13: The previous war was devastating, and this is not going to be any different. Even now, less than a week after renewed clashes have been reported, we're hearing from humanitarian agencies more than 100,000 people might have been displaced already from different places. The vast majority of the Tigray region is currently experiencing a communication blackout. The phone lines have been cut off and the internet is not working, which means we're very much in the dark in terms of trying to know what exactly is happening there and the extent of the fighting and how civilians are impacted. But we can make a reasonable assumption that the civilians are going to be the ones paying the heaviest prices.
6: BBC senior journalist Kalkedan Yibeltal speaking to me from Nairobi. The last American troops are getting on their planes and leaving Iraq. An episode that's lasted 23 years is finally coming to an end. When US and British forces invaded Iraq in 2003, there were plenty of warnings that it would be far harder than President George W. Bush and his advisers seemed to realise. Smashing the weak, demoralised Iraqi army and overthrowing Saddam Hussein was the easy bit. But the Bush administration had no idea what to do after that. An angry uprising followed, which by 2007 very nearly succeeded in forcing the Americans to abandon Iraq altogether, as they'd once abandoned Vietnam and were later to abandon Afghanistan. General David Petraeus saved the day by organising a surge of US forces, which established a strategic balance and allowed Washington to negotiate its way out over a period of years. I spent a great deal of time in Iraq from 2003 to 2009, and I saw the personal tragedies of so many Iraqis close up. Hundreds of thousands were killed by the Americans and by the resistance movement and by the Islamic extremists who got in on the act. The capture of Mosul by the group calling itself Islamic State in 2014 was appalling. And all of it happened because the Bush administration thought Saddam Hussein's Iraq looked tough but would actually be easy to beat, and that this would demonstrate America's dominance in the world after the shock of 9/11. Donald Trump, who maintains he opposed the Iraq war at the time, is now involved in an unending war of his own with Iran, because he thought that would be easy to beat. There's a lot of lessons to be learned here, but it's not at all clear that they will be. Well, that's it from this edition of Unspun World. Thank you for being with us. And from me and the team, until we meet again, goodbye.
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0: 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Paul reads from the novel and reflects on the ideas behind its chilling portrayal of family, faith, and fear.
3: 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In 30 minutes, the global story.
2: On Wednesday, a commercial plane bound for Israel was diverted to Saudi Arabia after one pilot allegedly stabbed the other. So what actually happened on board? And what are the implications of all this so close to pivotal elections in Israel?
3: The Newsroom,